There's a report out today from Harvard University's Joint Center for Housing Studies that's worth spending a couple of minutes on. In 2021, the report says, about 2 million new households were formed in this country. That's people moving out of a family home or some other kind of group housing center.

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1: This final note on the way out today, a word on nomenclature, or maybe it's honorifics, I don't know. You might have noticed that earlier in the program, I referred to the new guy at the Fed as Chairman Warsh. The convention for the past two incumbents, Yellen and Powell, has been chair. But Warsh's biography on the Fed's website says chairman. So chairman here it shall be. Our media production team includes Brian Allison, John Fokey, Montana Johnson, Drew Jostad, Gary O'Keefe, and Charlton Thorpe. Alex Simpson is the manager of media production. And I'm Kai Rizdahl. We will see you tomorrow, everybody. This is APM.
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2: In traffic this evening for your Wednesday commute, 101 West near 51st Avenue, a crash on the right. Reports of a crash on State Route 51 northbound at Thomas Road, as well as I-17 northbound near Grant Street. It's 6:30.
6: New boss, big decision. The Fed holds rates as pressure builds to start cutting, despite inflation still running high and oil prices are falling on hopes of peace in the Middle East. But away from the markets, there's another story. The BBC gains rare access to a booming fuel smuggling trade where war is creating new winners. That's all to come on World Business Report, which is after the latest world news.
7: BBC News with Nick Miles. The White House has confirmed that President Trump has remotely signed a memorandum of understanding with Iran, which could be a first step to end the war. An official said the agreement was now in effect. State media in Tehran confirmed the signing. Earlier, President Trump defended the deal with Tehran, but warned that the US military could resume bombing Iran if a broader agreement wasn't struck within 60 days. One of President Trump's close allies, Lindsey Graham, described the deal as awful. Ukrainian officials say the capital, Kyiv, has come under Russian attack. Witnesses on the ground reported the sound of missiles and powerful explosions across the city, with people running towards shelters. All the detainees at a notorious immigration detention center in the U.S. state of Florida have been moved to other facilities. The Department of Homeland Security said the transfer from the so-called Alligator Alcatraz was carried out because of safety concerns ahead of the Atlantic hurricane season. Brazilian police say they have arrested an alleged financial operator for the Venezuelan criminal group Tren de Aragua. They say the unnamed suspect laundered illicit funds for the group and had allegedly moved around $60 million in crypto assets over the past year. Archaeologists in Britain believe they found a 5,000-year-old precursor to Stonehenge near the monument itself. They say two holes in the ground may have held wooden posts that were aligned to mark the movements of the sun on the summer and winter solstices, as the huge monoliths at Stonehenge are. In football, the Democratic Republic of Congo have earned their first ever World Cup point with a 1-1 draw against Portugal in Houston. Ghana beat Panama with a last-minute goal, and earlier Harry Kane scored two as England beat Croatia 4-2 in an entertaining game in Dallas. And that's the latest BBC News.
6: New boss, big decision. The US Central Bank holds rates. But for how long?
8: This committee will deliver price stability.
9: Astronomical. You can't get anything for under $100.
6: It's World Business Report from the BBC World Service. I'm Vishala Sripathma. On the way, he was brought in to cut, but for now he's holding fire. What's Kevin Walsh's next move? Plus, how does one of the world's biggest oil producers end up short of fuel? We're in Russia, where drivers are queuing up for hours just to fill up their tanks. So the Federal Reserve's decided to keep interest rates where they are, between 3.5% to 3.75%, after Kevin Walsh's first meeting in charge. Let's have a listen now to what he had to say.
8: We recognize that inflation has been running well ahead of the Fed's long-stated inflation goal of 2%. That's been going on for more than 5 years. Persistently high prices are a burden for the American people. But the recent past need not be prologue. I am pleased to report that members of the FOMC are unambiguous and unanimous. This committee will deliver price stability.
6: Say Kevin Walsh there. Despite that decision, there was real debate behind the scenes over whether to hold or hike, as inflation, partly driven by tensions in the Middle East, continued to run high in the US. Walsh stepped in as Donald Trump's top guy for the job, with the president making it pretty clear he wants lower borrowing costs. But with inflation still at 3.8%, the Fed held its ground and left rates exactly where they are. Well, Michelle Fleury is the BBC's North America business correspondent, and she explained to me that more hikes are expected.
10: So this is the interesting thing. Interest rates were always, by most accounts, if you talk to anyone on Wall Street, expected to remain unchanged. And yet inflation remains high. And clearly that was something front of mind for these policymakers. If you look at sort of the statements and the comments that were made, what we're seeing from this Fed is a shift towards worrying increasingly about rising prices and the potential, at least down the road, for future rate hikes to deal with this problem.
6: The split on the committee side of things, the people that decide on rates, was interesting because the trajectory clues were there that perhaps interest rate hikes are on the cards, because quite a few of them think that might be the case.
10: Yeah, so every 3 months they release something called the dot plots, which is essentially where officials say where they think the future direction of interest rates is headed. And it became clear from this dot plot this time round that the majority of the committee think, at least down the road, that actually inflation, not the jobs market, is what they should be focused on. And that was a comment that was echoed by Kevin Walsh during his first press conference as chair of the Federal Reserve. You know, he made it very clear that the focus of this committee under him was price stability. In other words, getting inflation under control. And so that's a shift from where if you go back a couple of months, people were talking about rate cuts. Now, you know, the focus is potentially rate hikes. So it is a change in tone, and certainly not the message that Kevin Walsh was appointed to deliver. You may recall he was chosen by Donald Trump under the expectations that interest rates would come down under his leadership.
6: And Michelle, talking of change of tone, there was a different style to it, as promised by Walsh.
10: That's right. I mean, if the White House or if investors were expecting Kevin Walsh to kind of deliver rate cuts, that clearly was not on the cards and wasn't likely to be. But that doesn't mean he is not bringing about significant change. And I think we're getting our first glimpses of that from today. The first one came in the statement. Normally it is, you know, a couple of paragraphs long. This was much shorter. It was cut roughly in half in terms of word count, I sort of checked, compared to previous statements. The other area where we saw changes, he talked about setting up five committees to look at different parts of monetary policy, everything from inflation to productivity to kind of the balance sheet of the Fed. I think this is a sort of consensus-based approach, but it is a way of him putting his mark, his stamp, on the Federal Reserve. And so while he may not have done it in a very loud fashion, I think this was definitely a very clear beginning of a new era at the Federal Reserve under Kevin Walsh.
6: And Michelle, as you said before, Kevin Walsh is Trump's pick, his favourite to take over from Jerome Powell, the previous central bank governor in the US. However, today he was asked about the decision and apparently Trump said it's all right, whatever, when he's referring to this rate hold. It's interesting that given that rates aren't going down, that President Trump is saying that, yeah, actually, Walsh is the guy for the job, he's a very good guy, and he'll be guided by whatever he wants.
10: Yeah, and I think maybe one way to read this is to look at the fact that Kevin Walsh certainly has had plenty of meetings with the US Treasury Secretary Scott Bessent. The two seem to get along well. That may be a factor. You know, it's hard to know. But President Trump, as you pointed out, said he thought it would potentially keep the country down. It was hard to believe. But he also said Mr. Walsh was a good guy whose judgment he would follow. So I think right now, Kevin Walsh clearly still very much has the backing of the White House. And certainly in terms of some of those other reforms that we were just talking about, you know, they are very much in line with the kind of changes perhaps that those inside the White House would like to have seen in terms of a shake-up inside the Federal Reserve that they felt was long overdue.
6: Michelle Fleury, a North America business correspondent there. Well, as we've been hearing, the background to today's rate decision is inflation. Consumers have been noticing rising prices, especially since the US war with Iran began in March.
11: Tomatoes are nuts. What used to be, you know, half of what we used to pay is now, you know, like $90 for a case of tomatoes.
9: Astronomical. You can't get anything for under $100. Just for some like lettuce, some juices, some things for a party. A watermelon, $10 for a watermelon.
11: You can only charge so much. The general public may not be able to afford dining out. So we have to work very hard to maintain our costs.
6: So people really feeling the pinch there in the US. So what does this decision by the Fed to keep rates on hold for now mean for ordinary businesses in the United States? Well, Kim Hanks is the owner of Tilly's, a hotel, restaurant and spa business in Dripping Springs near Austin in Texas. Hi, Kim.
12: Hi, thank you for having me.
6: Thank you for coming on. How is business doing?
12: So I was listening to what you were saying, and what we're experiencing here right outside of Austin is we're doing fine so far. We've seen very little slowdown in demand. Our bookings are up about 20% for this year over last year, and we're seeing a 20% increase for our bookings in 2027. And I'm actually a hotelier, so I have a hotel business and a restaurant and a spa business right outside of Austin, which is home of Elon Musk. So you've got all of these entrepreneurs in Austin. So I'm not sure if we're in a bubble and we're just not experiencing it yet, but right now we're doing fine. Yes, we are seeing, you know, high grocery prices, high gas prices, and that is cost it, you know, that effect on our cost of doing business is going up, which means prices are going up to the consumers. So we are seeing that, but we're still seeing a lot of people going out here in Texas, specifically in Austin.
6: So that sounds quite upbeat, Kim, which is great for you. Is that shared by other businesses that you know?
12: So we're in the luxury market. So I think that we, you know, possibly might be feeling, that bubble where people are spending more for luxury items. They, for instance, you know, they're spending maybe. Possibly they're stressed, so they're going to the spa more. But I am part of other industries, focus groups, and I do see fast food restaurants, for example, they're seeing the decline. Rental companies that I am associated with, I'm seeing a decline in that area also, the smaller things. But people still are here around Austin, Texas. They're still going out to eat. They're still going and spending quality time on themselves.
13: Okay, Kim, thanks so much for coming on and sharing your story. Kim Hanks there, the owner of Tilly's, a hotel, restaurant and spa business. And we're going to stay in the US and speak to Susan Schmidt, portfolio manager at Exchange Capital Resources in Chicago. Hi, Susan.
14: Hello.
13: So you heard there what Kim had to say about business sentiment where she is. How is it where you are in Chicago?
14: Well, Chicago is still seemingly a robust economy. It still feels like a big city. We see people out shopping, and consumer data across the country continues to stay strong. So we do see people complaining about gas prices. There are raised prices year over year at the grocery store. And yet somehow that consumer spend in the U.S. hasn't backed off. You're still seeing restaurants full. You're still seeing bars full. You're seeing people take on activities and engage in different things. So it's really a strange occurrence for us in that consumers still spending, but overall, it is to be noted, they're saving less.
13: So something that's been picked up a lot is about how this kind of uncertain economic picture in the US is juxtaposed with the markets, which has obviously seen some volatility lately. But on the whole, we keep hearing about record highs. Why is that, Susan? Why do you think there is such a disparity between the two?
14: Well, there is definitely a disconnect. We've seen the markets have a great year thus far, but it's been driven by very select companies inside those indices. And those companies are largely all related to AI. And so we've seen those companies surge ahead. Other companies have, as we've seen earnings reports, have done well. They've reported solid profits. They've had solid year-over-year growth. The extraordinary returns have come from the companies that are benefiting and involved in the AI field. It's interesting to note because we still haven't seen the true benefits of AI. It's just beginning to roll out. Investors are willing to give them benefit of the doubt in a big way to get, yes, generate these kinds of stock returns. And yet seemingly the market is okay with that.
13: And it's not just investors that are giving them the benefit of the doubt. The G7 meeting this week with leaders all around the world have some companies that are big in AI attending as well.
14: Yes, yeah, so unprecedented. So we have the G7 meeting, and lo and behold, leaders of AI companies are sitting alongside the G7 members as they meet in Paris this week. So we're seeing the leaders of Google, Anthropic, ChatGPT. It's all happening now, and I think that's very interesting. And also, we did hear AI mentioned at the Fed meeting today. So new Fed Chair Kevin Warsh setting up 5 task forces to study different aspects of business and operations around the Fed. One of those is the impact of AI and other technologies on the economy. So does seem to be a day of infiltration by AI-related entities and viewpoints in 2 very major events on the economic side.
13: I feel like, Susan, every day we're talking about AI, how it might be impacting our lives. Thank you very much for that, Susan. You'll be with us throughout the programme. You're with World Business Report from the BBC World Service. So we've been covering how the US-Iran war has disrupted oil flows through the Strait of Hormuz, pushing fuel prices higher throughout the programme. But there's another side to this story as well. The BBC has gained rare access to motorbike couriers smuggling Iranian fuel into Pakistan, where riders say the war has sparked a boom. Fahad Javid has this report.
15: On the edge of Pakistan's border with Iran, thousands of motorbikes are gathered together, kicking up dust in blistering heat. The riders' faces are protected with scarves and goggles. They are smugglers, and here for one thing, Iranian fuel. On large containers strapped to their bikes, they move it from Iran's border into Balochistan, Pakistan's poorest province. It's the front line of what some estimate to be a $1 billion illegal fuel smuggling operation. In footage obtained exclusively by the BBC from inside Iran, we see this fuel being loaded onto trucks, ready to be delivered into the hands of drivers like Mazar, not his real name, in Pakistan. Once a farmer, he had to turn to smuggling after drought hit.
16: I'm helpless. That's why I'm here. Just look at the heat. We sleep during the journey. We travel day and night and then sleep in the morning. Now I will go and sell this petrol.
15: It's hard work with small returns. For a profit of just $11 a day, Mazar travels more than 12 hours through unforgiving terrain under constant threat of violence due to the region's decades-long armed insurgency. His worn-out motorbike is loaded with hundreds of liters of flammable fuel, adding more risk to an already dangerous journey.
16: In hot weather, these soften and catch fire. I have to die one day anyway. I don't worry about that. I could die now. Who knows? That is Allah's decision.
15: Smuggling here isn't new. It's a well-established black market. But since the war in Iran, it seems more fuel has been crossing the border. Earlier this month, Pakistan's oil companies warned the government that smuggling had pushed official fuel sales to their lowest level in 27 years. A decline, they say, is costing the government more than $50 million a month. Paddy Ginn, the senior expert for the Global Initiative Against Transnational Organized Crime.
17: The Iran war has led to a hike of prices on the petrol forecourts in Pakistan, and criminal actors are increasing their amount of smuggled fuel to profit from this. It's ramped up, and it's an absolutely essential survival network or survival means, both the Iranian regime, but also for the communities on both sides of the borders.
15: Local authorities here deny smuggling is on the rise, but admit it's an industry which is hard to control. Shahid Rind is an aide to the chief minister of Balochistan.
18: Look, you have to give us the benefit of the doubt, as this is a porous border. We not only fenced our border with Afghanistan, but also started fencing the border with Iran. There may be one or two points where smugglers can take advantage.
15: Smuggling is a lifeline for millions who rely on it as a means of survival. It's lucrative for some, but not those at the lowest end of the network, couriers like Mazar. Few other job opportunities in Balochistan mean they will continue to take the huge risks for very little return. The Iranian government did not respond to our request for comment.
13: Fahad Javid reporting there. To Russia now, a huge oil producer, but at the moment going through a major shortage of petrol across the country, with drivers in some regions queuing for hours just to fill up.
19: Yesterday, I spent almost the whole day queuing here from midday until the evening. Today, I've been queuing for just a couple of hours, and I was lucky because there is fuel at the filling station. I try not to drive much now, so I will fill up my car, park it in the garage, and then I'll use public transport.
20: My husband came here in advance and got in the queue. He spent 3 hours in the line, all the way from McDonald's over there. Then I came here so that he could leave and I could wedge in.
13: So people there at a petrol station in Russia. The worst hit areas are in the south of Russia, including Sevastopol, Crimea and Sochi, where some cities have even introduced QR codes to control fuel purchases. But Anastasia Bunia, an oil and energy analyst in Moscow, says the situation is now starting to improve.
20: Gasoline supplies are stable in Russia. There is currently no shortage, just as there wasn't one some time ago, as many media outlets reported. They specifically covered Crimea, but the situation there has been resolved. Many people, after reading media reports, began to panic, which led to unfounded rumors about a fuel shortage in the Republic of Crimea. The same thing happened in the Black Sea region, Krasnodar Krai, but the problem has been resolved. Fuel is being sold at petrol stations in the Republic of Crimea as usual. In the Krasnodar Krai, fuel is also being dispensed without any problem in the quantities needed. The oil refineries that were damaged have now returned to operation, so there is no fuel shortage in Russia. Moreover, the strategic reserves that Russia maintains for its own needs have already begun to replenish. Consequently, there will be enough gasoline for everyone who went on vacation. Furthermore, there is enough fuel to meet agricultural needs, primarily diesel fuel. Therefore, we can't say there's a crisis in Russia under any circumstances. If you want to go on holidays by car, fine. There are all the options for that. If independent petrol stations somewhere decide to impose restrictions on the amount of gas they can dispense per customer, there are national chains that haven't imposed such restrictions and won't.
13: Well, earlier I spoke to my colleague Victoria Holland, who grew up and lived in Russia for many years, and she explained what she's been hearing.
0: So yes, we know that currently fuel sales restrictions have already affected at least 33 regions of Russia. Some car owners are reporting of shortages of fuel in petrol stations in the St. Petersburg and Moscow regions. Large companies like Tatneft and Lukoil are imposing restrictions on how much fuel consumers can buy. People with whom I've spoken to told me that they witnessed kilometers-long queues to petrol stations in places like our 3 hours drive from Moscow. In Crimea, which Russia occupied in 2014, the fuel crisis erupted several weeks ago. Ukrainian drones were targeted fuel suppliers in the region. However, there are reports that the situation is getting better in recent days. Commenters in social media suggested that some petrol stations in Crimea have reopened. And early on Wednesday, the Reuters news agency reported that Russia is set to import fuel by the sea this month. And it's fascinating, really. It's happening in the country which is known as one of the biggest oil producers in the world. Russia is expected now to receive a cargo of gasoline via one of its western ports in June.
13: So that was the BBC's Victoria Holland on those petrol shortages across Russia. Well, let's head back now to the United States, because Greek-born billionaire John Katsimatidis rose from working in a New York grocery store to building the Grisstead's supermarket chain and a much wider business empire after leaving university before graduating. Now, in today's Business Daily podcast, he's been telling Leanna Byrne how he went from those early days in retail to leading the Red Apple Group, with interests spanning real estate, energy, aviation and media. He's also a longtime friend of President Donald Trump. He told Leanna how he expanded his business far beyond supermarkets.
21: I had vision and I had intuition, and we went into the real estate business because in 1977, the world in New York City was coming to an end. Real estate, everything was coming to an end. And I didn't know any better. I was 24 years old, 20, whatever I was. And I started buying real estate. And I said the worst case scenario was I'll open up another store if I can't find a tenant. And I put about $5 million into real estate from excess cash from the supermarket company. And I woke up one day, and that $5 million I put in 1977, by 1980, it was worth $100 million. So that's when I had another reality check. And then I started doing other things, whether it was aviation and more real estate.
22: John, I do want to talk to you about the aviation part, because, I mean, at this point, your trajectory just seems to be on the way up. You are killing it at whatever you do. But not all of it worked out right. When you went into aviation with Capital Air in the 1980s, that ultimately did end up in bankruptcy. Did you learn anything from that?
21: Yes. I talked to my partner at that time. His name was Farhad. I said, Farhad, I said, it's time to sell. Why? Because you can't start the week with $10 million in the bank and end the week with $9 million. Sooner or later, you run out of money. And we sold it. We sold the airline. We kept the airplanes as collateral. And the people we sold it to end up blowing up too.
22: That's a tough experience, John. Did any of that make you cautious?
21: No, it teaches you lesson. You have to learn from every lesson. So we went to bankruptcy court, and we got our airplanes back, and we went to Canada, and we found this other person, and we're not allowed to own a substantial amount of the Canadian company, and we started an airline in Canada called Nation Air. And they used all the airplanes that we gave them from Capital Air. And so we were in business in Canada flying around. And then when I went to bankruptcy court, we found the trustee that had an oil company that was in bankruptcy, and I ended up buying the oil company.
22: Yeah, so, that was your next thing.
21: Well, we bought the company for nickels and dimes. I mean, $7.5 million plus whatever the debt was going to be. And I sat down with the creditors committee, and they said to me, you know, because I was a grocery man. They said to me, Mr. Katsimatidis, what do you know about running an oil refinery and an oil company? And I shouldn't have joked around. I tell too many jokes sometimes. I said, well, you know, I sell olive oil and I sell, Mazola oil. What's the difference? Olive oil, Mazola oil, crude oil. They didn't laugh.
13: That was John Katsimatidis speaking to Leanna Byrne. What a guy. He sounds like a fascinating chap. You can hear more of that in today's Business Daily Founders Podcast, wherever you get your podcasts from. Just time to tell you one more story. Japan's competition watchdog has raised some of the country's biggest ice cream makers for allegedly forming a cartel to raise the price of their products. 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
1: On this Wednesday, hump day evening in Phoenix, breezy, with winds gusting as high as 25 miles an hour, clear skies, and a low of 85 degrees. Thursday, tomorrow, sunshine and 107. Then, for the holiday, Juneteenth on Friday, sunny with a high of 107. It's 7 o'clock.
7: From WHYY in Philadelphia, this is Fresh Air. I'm Dave Davies. Today, an inside look at one of the strangest episodes of Donald Trump's presidency, his campaign to take control of Greenland. New Yorker staff writer Ben Taub reveals some of the private actors who pushed the administration's effort for their own reasons and ways people in Greenland felt deceived by U.S. claims they'd reap great benefits by yielding to American demands. Taub says Trump's threats have taken a psychological toll on Greenlanders.
23: And now it's kind of morphed into something where people are just completely exhausted and worn down. They don't trust the United States. That trust cannot be rebuilt. It's something you can only break once, and it is broken.
7: Taub says while the idea of acquiring Greenland has dropped from the headlines, there are ongoing influence operations at Trump's direction to keep the possibility alive. First News.
24: Live from NPR News in Washington, I'm Ryland Barton. President Trump says he signed the preliminary Iran deal while visiting French President Emmanuel Macron at Versailles in France. NPR's Franco Ordonez says the agreement is light on specifics.
25: It was pretty striking how much Trump's public promises do not appear to be backed up by the text of the agreement. I mean, while it says Trump or Iran will never procure or develop nuclear weapons, you know, they've said that before. And from there, it gets really more aspirational, more into generalities. I mean, just as an example, the framework says the two sides agreed to discuss the issue of uranium enrichment, and that they've also agreed to resolve the disposition of the enriched material that's still buried in the mountain. The White House insists that Iran has agreed to destroy the enriched material, but that's not quite so clear in the text. And like many things with Trump, I mean, he speaks in such strong declaratives, while the framework really is a lot of TBD, to be determined.
24: NPR's Franco Ordonez reporting. FEMA is poised to have a new leader. NPR's Rebecca Hersher reports Cameron Hamilton appeared at a Senate confirmation hearing today.
2: Cameron Hamilton served as FEMA's temporary administrator for a short period last year, but he was removed from the position after clashing with top Trump administration officials over whether the agency should exist at all. Hamilton argues it should. And in a reversal, the Trump administration now appears to agree. Hamilton told senators that he believes the agency is important and can do a better job providing timely assistance after disasters.
6: I believe states need to receive better customer service.
2: If confirmed, Hamilton will take over the agency just as Atlantic hurricane season gets underway and as above-average wildfire risk threatens much of the West. Rebecca Hersher, NPR News.
24: A conservative Oklahoma pastor has suspended his congressional campaign a day after advancing to a runoff in a crowded Republican primary. From member station KOSU, Anna Pope reports.
8: Jackson Lawmeyer is a pastor at Sheridan Church in Tulsa who founded a group called Pastors for Trump. He was widely seen as a favorite for Oklahoma's first congressional district following a May endorsement from President Trump. However, earlier this week, following reports of suggestive texts, Lawmeyer addressed the messages and a relationship that he says crossed boundaries with a former staffer. In a social media post, Lawmeyer writes that he does not want to be a distraction to his family, church, and constituency. The president switched his endorsement to Mark Tedford, who won the most votes in the Republican primary. He will now automatically move on to face Democratic candidate, former Tulsa school board member John Croissant. For NPR News, I'm Anna Pope in Oklahoma City.
24: Egypt and Iran will square off next week in a World Cup match in Seattle, coinciding with the city's celebration of the LGBTQ plus community. The countries are two of the most repressive for the LGBTQ people. They have asked for the celebrations to be canceled. Seattle organizers hope the match will contribute to positive change. This is NPR.
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1: From KJZZ News in Phoenix, I'm Tiara Vian. A network outage that affected 911 calls on Monday afternoon has been fully resolved, according to Governor Katie Hobbs' office. From KJZZ's politics desk, Cameron Sanchez reports.
10: The outage impacted multiple states and lasted for about an hour and a half in Arizona. In that window, as many as 2,000 911 calls came in. That estimate is based on the average call data. A spokesperson for Hobbs says the issue was caused by factors, quote, outside of the state's system. The Pima County Sheriff's Office says it had intermittent disruptions to incoming calls. Hobbs' office says only Pima County reported dropped calls, and in other call centers, it took dispatchers longer to process calls because data wasn't appearing on their displays. The 911 system is back to normal operation, the governor's office says. Cameron Sanchez, KJZZ News, Phoenix.
1: A new list of water infrastructure projects calls for tens of billions of dollars to help the Southwest adapt to a drier future. KJZZ obtained the document, which is a wish list assembled by states that use the Colorado River. There's no indication that the federal government will pay for the work anytime soon. But Haley Paul with Audubon Southwest says it shows the need for spending amid drought and climate change.
11: Water security in the West is not cheap. We have to keep investing, and we do need all hands on deck, federal, state, local, corporate, philanthropic, to help, you know, boost and implement these projects.
1: The list highlights more than $25 billion to be spent in Arizona alone. That includes a wide variety of projects, like water recycling equipment in the valley and forest restoration in rural Arizona. The state is working to prevent an invasive plant from returning to where the Hazen fire burned near Buckeye last month, KJZZ's Greg Haney reports.
26: Dried salt cedar bush fueled much of the fire, which blew smoke into the valley in early May. It burned almost 1,200 acres along the Gila River. The Arizona Department of Forestry and Fire Management says salt cedar is an aggressive plant that often overruns the state's washes and crowds out native plants.
1: Hi, I'm Tiara Vian. 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
3: This Wednesday, hump day evening in Phoenix. Clear skies, breezy conditions with winds gusting up to 25 miles an hour and a low of 85 degrees. Tomorrow, sunshine and a high of 107. By Friday, for Juneteenth holiday, sunny with a high of 107. And by Saturday, 105 and sunny.
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6: Patriotism is supposed to be about love of country, but too often it's been used to divide people against each other.
7: Pennsylvania and New England and these places that were really, by that point, quite aggressively hostile to slavery, they were just told, well, no, it's all in the providence of God and it's all the destiny of this chosen nation. So even at that point, before the Constitution has been ratified, it's been weaponized in favor of just telling people they have to be part of something that morally and ethically they felt uncomfortable with.
6: So who are the real patriots of America's past?
7: You know, the irony is that the people who are doing most to improve this country are the people who've given up on it, you know? It's that they've given up on America, the America that they were taught, but they're actually improving it.
6: I'm Meghna Chakrabarty. Today on Point, is there a right and wrong way to love your country? Stay with us.
8: Live from NPR News, I'm Giles Snyder. President Trump says everyone he met at the G7 in France, quote, loves the deal he's agreed to with Iran. For his part, French President Emmanuel Macron says it does not resolve everything, but it is key for the global economy. As NPR's Michelle Kalaman reports.
9: President Trump has faced a lot of criticism from Iran hawks for signing a deal that focuses on the Strait of Hormuz and starts a 60-day clock to negotiate over Iran's nuclear program, which was the initial reason for launching the war. But Trump says only, quote, stupid people want him to continue dropping bombs.
10: Then it's a memorandum of understanding. If it doesn't get done in 60 days, that's all right. We go back to bombing. You know, I don't want to do that because it's so good.
9: He says the U.S. won't give Iran any money under the deal, but the agreement does pave the way for sanctions relief and investments from the region. Michelle Kellerman, NPR News, the State Department.
8: Back in Washington, D.C., new Federal Reserve Chairman Kevin Warsh pledged to get inflation under control.
11: Persistently high prices are a burden for the American people. But the recent past need not be prologue. I am pleased to report that members of the FOMC are unambiguous and unanimous. This committee will deliver price stability.
8: The Fed held its benchmark interest rate steady, but stocks tumbled today after policymakers signaled they may have to raise interest rates by the end of this year. The S&P 500 slumped 1.2%. The Dow gave back morning gains to finish with a drop of 1%. And the NASDAQ composite closed down 1.3%. Meanwhile, stocks are steady in Asia, with Japan's benchmark Nikkei share average rallying to another record high above the 71,000 mark for the first time. On to Tropical Storm Arthur, brewing off the Gulf Coast and dousing Texas and Louisiana. NPR's Debbie Elliott reports on the first named storm of the Atlantic hurricane season.
12: Tropical storm warnings are posted from High Island, Texas to Morgan City, Louisiana. Forecasters with the National Hurricane Center say Arthur will bring tropical storm force winds near 40 miles an hour, along with heavy rainfall and coastal flooding to Texas and Louisiana. Flash flooding is also possible as the storm moves eastward into Mississippi, Alabama, Georgia, and the Florida Panhandle. The city of New Orleans is distributing sandbags for residents to brace for flooding. Gusty winds from Arthur have caused scattered power outages in and around Galveston, Texas, and the storm's also churning up rough surf, prompting marine warnings in the Gulf. Debbie Elliott, NPR News.
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3: From KJZZ News in Phoenix, I'm Tiara Vian. At a meeting with Democrats in the U.S. Senate yesterday, Arizona Secretary of State Adrienne Fontes said local officials can no longer rely on federal help to combat threats to the country's elections. From KJZZ's politics desk, Wayne Shutsky reports.
14: Fontes told Senate Democrats that local and state election officials used to have a close working relationship with federal officials who are charged with making sure elections run smoothly. He says that's not the case anymore, and accused the Trump administration of taking other steps to undermine confidence in elections, including suing Arizona and other states for sensitive voter information.
15: This is not a D versus R fight. This is not a left versus right fight. This is a fight between those who would devolve this nation into an authoritarian state and those of us who appreciate the fact that it is the governed under whose consent the government operates.
14: The Trump administration has defended its efforts to obtain voter data, saying that information is necessary to make sure states are ensuring only citizens are on the rolls. Fontes argued those justifications are based on the false notion that millions of non-citizens vote. Wayne Shutsky, KJZZ News, Phoenix.
3: The University of Arizona has ramped up education and prevention efforts for Arizona ranchers in the weeks after the New World screwworm parasite entered Texas. From the Fronteras desk in Hermosillo, KJZZ's Nina Kravinsky reports.
16: The deadly New World screwworm is now threatening the United States' already low cattle supply after several cases of the parasite have been confirmed in the U.S. this month. The vast majority of those cases have been concentrated in South Texas. But Arizona's ranching community is still on high alert, says University of Arizona Extension Specialist Amy Ganguly.
17: People want information. They're asking advice on, you know, what can they do now? We tell them. Right now, we're asking people to not necessarily be alarmed, but be aware.
16: University of Arizona Cooperative Extension has been working to provide inspection kits for ranchers, Ganguly says. Those kits contain tools to collect samples for testing of maggots found on livestock that a rancher suspects could be screwworm. Nina Kravinsky, KJZZ News, Hermosillo.
3: This is KJZZ News. It's 8:06.
6: This is On Point. I'm Meghna Chakrabarty.
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5: This is Embodied from PRX and WUNC. I'm Anita Rao. Ray Geringer grew up on a sheep farm in West Virginia. Once they moved away for college and came out as queer, nobody thought they'd move back home.
6: I mean, I don't think people explicitly said, like, "Oh, you can't move home now," but it was, like, very clearly, why would you do that to yourself? You know what I mean? As if it would be, like, a punishment, like a life sentence of being closeted and miserable and scared.
5: Ray did move back, and since doing so, has been on a mission to figure out how to build a thriving country queer life.
6: Clearly, we were here and had been here. But I also really was like, this is hard. And there's people who've been doing this, like, they must know how to make it work.
5: Today, we'll hear about Ray's conversations with dozens of other country queer people and their stories of compromise, tenacity, and a whole lot of driving. Just ahead on Embodied.
7: Live from NPR News, I'm Giles Snyder. President Trump has signed a preliminary agreement for a 60-day ceasefire with Iran. NPR's Franco Ordonez reports that Trump signed the framework that outlines further negotiations while at dinner with French President Emmanuel Macron.
8: The president told a group of eager reporters that he signed the memorandum of understanding while dining with the French president at the Palace of Versailles outside Paris.
9: Mr. President, please, just one question for French TV and the RN deal. Just one
10: so
9: question,
10: you signed,
9: please.
10: You signed the deal?
9: You signed the
11: sign
9: deal?
11: The MOU?
10: It's signed.
11: It's signed?
8: And according to Iranian state media, Iran has also signed the agreement. At an earlier press conference, Trump said the new agreement opens the Strait of Hormuz to toll-free shipping and states Iran will not pursue a nuclear weapon. Franco Ordonez, NPR News, Geneva.
7: President Trump's decision to delay the confirmation process for his own nominee to lead the nation's intelligence agencies, fueling tension with Senate Republicans. Jay Clayton had been expected on Capitol Hill Wednesday, but the hearing was postponed. NPR's Eric McDaniel says Trump is making demands that are not achievable.
12: So there's an unbridgeable divide between the things the president wants and the things Congress is able to deliver. In an overnight Truth Social post, Trump made two demands. First, he wants the Senate to pass his election security bill. This is the Save America Act. Second, the president wants to see Clayton's replacement confirmed for his current federal prosecutor job before he allows Clayton to start the confirmation process.
7: Trump nominated Clayton less than a week ago after a political backlash over his choice of Federal Housing Finance Agency Director Bill Pulte to temporarily lead the nation's 18 intelligence agencies. Trump says Pulte will remain in the acting role. Faced with the highest inflation in more than 3 years, the Federal Reserve Wednesday held its benchmark interest rate steady. NPR's Scott Horsley reports a rate increase could be policymakers' next move.
11: President Trump is hoping that the new Fed chairman will oversee lower interest rates, but with a wartime spike in energy prices pushing inflation in the wrong direction, lower rates will have to wait. Updated forecasts from Fed policymakers show they no longer expect to cut their benchmark rate by a quarter percentage point this year, as they did in March. Instead, the average committee member is now projecting a quarter point rate increase. Consumer prices in May were up 4.2% from a year ago. That's the biggest annual increase since 2023. While gas prices have come down in recent weeks, they're still about a dollar a gallon higher than when the U.S. launched its war with Iran. Scott Horsley, NPR News, Washington.
7: The first named storm of the Atlantic season losing steam. The latest advisory from the National Hurricane Center says Tropical Storm Arthur has degenerated into a low-pressure area along the upper Texas coast. You're listening to NPR News. Luigi Mangione is planning to assert a psychiatric defense at his state murder trial in the killing of United Healthcare CEO Brian Thompson. The judge in Mangione's case said Wednesday that Mangione's lawyers have informed him that they will show Mangione was suffering from extreme emotional disturbance. If a jury finds Mangione was emotionally disturbed at the time of the killing, it could convict him of lesser manslaughter charge, meaning he'd be sentenced to less time in prison. The cost to rent an apartment was down in May 1.5% from a year ago. That's according to a new report from Realtor.com. NPR's Stephen Basaha says that's due to an apartment construction boom.
13: The U.S. built more than 600,000 apartments in 2024, the most in almost 40 years. That's caused a jump in vacancies and deals for renters. Mason Coleman's got 2+ months of free rent to move into his Nashville area apartment.
14: I even saw some places doing 3 months, 3.5 months free.
13: But other cities still have a housing shortage. Like when Chloe Trubb toured a Chicago apartment and was told there were 12 other showings lined up after her.
15: I'm like, 12? He goes, it's a rat race out there. And I go, exactly what I've been saying, like, you know.
13: Realtor.com reports rent is still up 17% since pre-pandemic times. Zillow puts that rent hike even higher at 37%. Stephen Basaha, NPR News.
7: The financial market in Japan setting fresh records in Thursday trading. Japan's Nikkei share average topped 71,000 this week for the first time and is still gaining. This is NPR News.
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0: For a long time, Ray Geringer heard only one type of story about LGBTQ people living in rural areas.
1: In any kind of queer media I'd ever experienced, for the most part, there were no rural queer people or they were killed. Matthew Shepard, Boys Don't Cry, Brokeback Mountain.
0: Ray grew up in rural West Virginia. So when they left for college in Massachusetts and came out as queer, they figured they would never move back home. There was no place for their queerness in the country. But after almost a decade away, they did return to the mountains and realized they were wrong.
1: Started to see queer people and meet queer people, and through that, started to then hear stories of other people that queer people my age had known or seen growing up. And I was like, why is this so hidden?
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1: Answers to specific personal questions about life as a country queer. We'll get into all of that, but Ray's story starts on a sheep farm in southeastern West Virginia with slow dial-up and very little exposure to queer culture.
2: I grew up about an hour outside of a small town, and we didn't have TV. We listened to NPR a lot. My parents are hippies, so that was a lot of my exposure to the world kind of beyond the farm and the public schools. Largely, I wasn't exposed to queerness. My stepdad's cousin is gay, and so I grew up, once I was seven, maybe once a year, we'd go visit his family in Massachusetts. Tom and John are a couple that I still know and love, and they were the first gay couple I met. But I think that, you know, they live in Cambridge, and Massachusetts feels like a very different planet from rural West Virginia. So yeah, I didn't really connect it to me. So yeah, it's not like I didn't know that gay people existed, but in terms of like gay culture, there was nothing local and it was like place specific or regionally specific. And the only gay people I'd met or seen were, you know, were like white cis gay men living really far from any of the realities of my daily life.
1: So there weren't any like out kids in your county when you were growing up. What was your own relationship with your sexuality like as you were coming of age?
2: I wasn't really aware of my queerness in a conscious way where I'd named it and sort of accepted it. There were just a ton of homophobic jokes thrown around kind of constantly. I definitely, in retrospect, had some crushes on some friends who were girls, but I didn't, it just wasn't, it didn't even seem like a possibility, you know? I wasn't even really totally conscious about it. I remember telling my sister at some point that I thought I'd been attracted to a friend of mine who was a girl, and she was like, oh, it's totally normal. It's just like a phase. It's just whatever. And I was like, cool, this isn't a thing. I do also remember, you know, people would make, especially like teenagers, and this is late 90s, early 2000s, just like anytime queerness came up, it was like, ooh, gross, and lots of jokes and a big to-do, you know? So yeah, in retrospect, I think like there's all sorts of things that I see as my queerness and my younger self, but it was not really clear and conscious for me until I left for college in Western Massachusetts in 2003.
1: So you did. You moved away. You left West Virginia. Once you were there, is there a story or a moment that kind of represents to you when you really started to personally see your own queerness as opposed to, oh, this is something that other people do out there. I can't connect it with me.
2: I mean, it was pretty immediate. And which makes me laugh in retrospect. I mean, I went to college in Western Massachusetts, maybe 15 minutes outside the town of Northampton, which many people who went to school in that area and moved from other places knew was sort of a very queer, very lesbian kind of place and town. I had no idea. But yeah, I showed up to campus the first day with my head buzzed in cargo shorts and a pirate t-shirt, you know, and so all the queer kids like found me pretty immediately. And queer kids who'd grown up in San Francisco with queer parents, you know, trans kids who'd grown up in New York and were out as trans. And I also, so the first week of orientation before the upperclassmen got there, they brought Kate Bornstein to campus to do a big talk about her gender workbook. And my mind was totally blown. Mm. So it was pretty immediate.
1: Was there a disconnect for you between your experience as someone growing up in Appalachia in a rural area without many narratives or exposure to queer culture and these kids from San Francisco with parents who had known and accepted them their whole lives? Like, what was it like to kind of be in that space as you were coming into your own queerness?
2: Yeah, discovering my queerness and that whole process was like a huge part of my college experience. And I'm so glad and feel really, really lucky that I kind of ended up in just like such a queer place and such a different place than home. I think it made my process of coming into my own queerness a lot easier than it would have been if I'd stayed in West Virginia for college. It still would have happened, but I think it would have been different. But a lot of what was really hard for me there was about people having just like really terrible assumptions about the South, about Appalachia, about rural areas, and sort of constantly saying that without a sense that there's any reason why that's inappropriate or offensive or hurtful. So yeah.
1: So then after you graduated from college, you moved to Austin, Texas, which is a liberal city, but one that is in the South. I'm curious.

0: curious what it was like to be in spaces where aspects of country culture and queerness were really coming together in the same space for the first time.
1: Yeah, I mean, I do feel like Country Queers as a project really started without me being aware of it, out of being a regular at a gay country bar in Austin for most of the time that I lived there. I lived there about 4 years all in all. And so I found this gay country bar through a friend from college, and she had found this bar that was called the Rainbow Cattle Company. And I would go at least once a week on the weekend nights, usually Friday nights. And I didn't dance for the first 9 months because the dance floor was this sort of raised stage in this dark bar. And people were like good dancers. And so it was the first place I really found country queers, you know, because I think all the queerness in Massachusetts that I was exposed to, it was super city influenced, you know, it was like Boston and New York and the Bay and Chicago. Many of the students were from those places that were my peers. So in Austin at these bars, it was like, you know, there was a DJ who'd grown up in West Virginia and hadn't been home in years because he'd been disowned from his family. And we loved each other, you know? And there were queer people who'd grown up in small towns and on ranches across Texas. There are a lot of people from other parts of the country that were rural. So Oklahoma or Kansas or like Louisiana, Mississippi. And people really loved country dancing and really loved country music. Then that was, I mean, it was like church. Like I never missed a Friday, and we didn't have to check in about it. Like we'd all just be there, you know, between 10 and 11, we'd all just meet there and dance. And but it wasn't my whole social world, but it was such an important place to me. And I was so committed to it. And I do think it's the first place I really met country queers, you know, people who were queer, and a lot of them couldn't and would never move home, but didn't hate the country and actually really loved the country and really missed the country. And that I never found that in Massachusetts, right? There was this couple we called the Leapers, who were this older gay couple. I'd guess they were in their late 60s, but it was just, it still makes me emotional to think of this older gay couple who'd clearly been dancing together for years to country music, and just watching them move together across the dance floor was just stunning. They'd do these little synchronized leaps suddenly in the middle of the two-step that we were trying to figure out what the cue was, because they didn't say anything. There wasn't a noticeable cue. It was like they were just so in tuned. It was amazing.
0: So
1: I miss those places.
0: You mentioned this kind of feeling of like people who were interested in going back to the country or weren't like, this was a thing of my past. This could be also a thing of my future. And I know that you started to get a little bit homesick while you were in Austin, but had some reservations about moving back to West Virginia. What were the pros and cons that you were weighing in the decision to move back home?
1: Yeah, I mean, I'm homesick every time I'm not in West Virginia still. That didn't just start in Austin, but it got stronger, I think. And every time I'd come home, and it still happens to me, even if I'm gone just for a week, I just have this full body relief and release of being back in the mountains. It's just like this ability to relax in a way that I've never had it anywhere else in the world. And I'd come out away from home and very much in a place and a time where, I mean, I don't think people explicitly said like, oh, you can't move home now, but it was like very clearly the message in any queer space I'd ever been in, that like, why would you do that to yourself? You know what I mean? As if it would be like a punishment or like a life sentence of being closeted and miserable and scared. I think there's real histories of that, right? Like it's not like that's not coming from a real place, and it's not the whole truth. And so, I mean, I definitely also for years was like, I want to be home. But if I don't move home with a partner, I'm going to be single for the rest of my life. You know, that was a big concern of mine. But ultimately I moved home because I just was getting really sick of Austin. I was getting really sick of sort of going to country shows in a city where it was so disconnected from country life. And I got really sick kind of for the first time in my adult life with my chronic illness that I still am navigating daily. And I just like really wanted to be home after that experience of being really sick in a city really far from home where I didn't have a car and it was really hard to get to doctor's appointments. There were all sorts of reasons why I ended up moving home, but I had some real reservations and doubts.
0: Just ahead, we'll hear about how Ray navigated being an out queer person in rural West Virginia and the wealth of other country queer stories they began to uncover. 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
2: 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We're talking to writer Ray Geringer about building a queer life in the country. 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
0: This is Embodied. I'm Anita Rao. Up to 20% of the LGBTQ population in this country lives in rural America. That's millions of people, defying the narrative that the only place queer folks want to live is in a city or on the coast. This assumed disconnect between rural life and LGBTQ culture is something Ray Geringer has been interrogating for the past decade, as they've traveled around the country documenting the stories of rural queer people like themselves. Ray is the creator of Country Queers, an oral history project that began in 2013 and is now both a podcast and a book. The project emerged from a deep need in Ray's own life. They were living back home in rural West Virginia after being gone for almost a decade. And during that time away, they had come out as queer. So they wanted some guidance for navigating the unique tensions of rural queer life.
1: In some ways, I think a lot had changed from when I left in 2003 to when I moved back in 2011, 2012. And some of that was about media shifting and the internet becoming more available. But I mean, it's not like I was like, oh, look, it's a queer like paradise. We're everywhere. But I would go into town to, you know, I rented this tiny, funky old house right next to the farm I grew up on from a neighbor. But I'd go into the Walmart, right? And there would be like, I'd see queer people. We'd see each other. Or I have what I call a goat mentor. She's been raising Alpine dairy goats for 50 years and has taught me everything I know. And I think the first summer I was home, she was showing goats at the state fair, which happens in one of the counties I grew up in. And I went with her to help, you know, move goats around and get them set up to be shown at the competition at the fair. There's a goat barn, and I was in there helping move hay and water and looked up, and there was this crew of lesbians kind of just like watching me. And I remember being really like sort of startled because I didn't just expect that. There's a lot of old farmer dudes, you know, a lot of like old school straight farmers around. But yeah, I just started to see queer people, and then I got involved with a really incredible and ongoing youth organizing network in Central Appalachia called the Stay Together Appalachian Youth Project, STAY, and found a lot of political and queer community in that regional network. So was meeting queer and trans people my age across Central Appalachia, and they weren't necessarily living in the same state or part of the state as me, but I think I tapped into this kind of like regional community of queerness that was so different than anything I'd seen in Massachusetts or even than Texas.
0: How open were you with your queer identity in the other spaces you were a part of, like your job and your work life?
1: Not very. I mean, I think I'm very visibly queer. Like, queer people always see me, right? But I think there's an amazing thing that people who are really tuned out of queerness or don't want to engage with it can just sort of not somehow through some sort of mental, just, I don't know, they just don't see it always. And so, yeah, I was working in the public schools. I had a lot of different jobs in the first few years after moving home. And I definitely wasn't talking about my personal life at all in those settings. I had a principal at one of the schools I worked at. The first week I was there, I was kind of talking about an anti-bullying curriculum that wasn't specifically about queerness that I'd found on the Southern Poverty Law Center's Teaching Tolerance website that I wanted to bring to some classes, which was my job at that middle school. And he told me that tolerance is a pro-gay buzzword and we're not here to talk about that. Mm. And I was kind of like, all right, this is good to know. You know, it's like my second week of working here. It's like, in some ways, very good to know where the administration stands. And so, yeah, I just never talked to my coworkers in the public schools about being queer.
0: Well, what was your personal life like? You mentioned that you had this fear that if you were going to move back, you needed to move back with a partner, because how are you going to date once you were living in such a rural area? What was dating like when you moved back?
1: Oh, God. yeah. I did. I mean, dating was hard. I didn't do a lot of it. I think I also didn't have internet or a cell phone those first few years of being home. And so I couldn't even get on a dating app if I wanted to. I made an OkCupid account on my laptop that I could check at the library in town. I was trying not to be out at work, right? Like, going to the small town library, like, you might run into students or the parents of students that you work with. So I was trying to, like, position myself in the library in a way where, like, nobody could see my computer to send messages to people on OkCupid, which none of those turned into dates at that time. But yeah, no, it was rough. And that hasn't changed for me. I mean, I think dating is really, I think some people have a fine time dating in the country. It is not a thing that's easy for me for all sorts of reasons. So yeah, in some ways I feel like that concern of mine was really real, you know?
0: I want to kind of then place us in this moment where you were then. So you had these connections to other queer folks through various organizations that you were a part of, but you also were feeling isolated. It was hard to date. You weren't out at your job. And you described this kind of increasing sensation that you needed to learn more about how other country queer people make it work and have been making it work. And this led to your project, Country Queer, which you say it's not a passion project, it's a personal strategy for survival. So what did you need to learn from it to survive and thrive as a rural queer person? What were you searching for?
1: Once I moved home and was out in my not sort of professional public school world, you know, adults who knew me and who I was out to would tell me about a couple that everyone maybe assumed were gay that had lived in the county years and years ago. Like, these stories started to trickle out. And so, yeah, I wanted to document it. I wanted it to not be so hard to find, because clearly we were here and had been here. But I also really was like, this is hard. And there's people who've been doing this, like, they must know how to make it work. And so I think I thought learning from other queer people about how they kind of balanced their queerness with local and sometimes conservative community tensions, how people found queer friends and community and people to date. I also was curious if people felt connected to queer scenes in cities, or if it felt kind of like a different world. Like, I just had a lot of questions.
0: I want to talk about the terms that we're using, country and rural. How do you define those two things? Is there a difference between the two?
1: In the beginning of the project, people asked me constantly, how do you define country? Like, what counts, you know? And is it a population number? You know, what is it? Yeah, I'm interested in all of the messiness of country, and I'm interested in people who generally live outside of major cities. I'm both interested in, like, us complicating what we mean by country, because I think there's so many people who don't identify with the word because it does get sort of coded in a lot of spaces as agriculture and white and straight. And I want to sort of shake a lot of that up. But I do think after all these years of doing these interviews with different kinds of people in different places, I feel most maybe connected to and also concerned about in solidarity with in these times, like country queers who are living like truly rurally in places where a major progressive city is hours away, right? And is not something that we are very much influenced by ever. I think it's just different. It's just really different.
0: So one of the first people that you interviewed for the project was a longtime organizer in rural Tennessee named Alandria Williams. They also went by E. And one of the things that you asked E about was whether or not they identify as a country queer. Here is what they said.
5: That is what it means for me to be country queer. Is that like you can't leave your folk at the door. You can't act like you grew up with people that weren't like the people that are acting all kinds of crazy and all kinds of ways. And it's different. What being queer means in New York is not what it means for me.
0: So I want to ask you about that. The specific, like, you can't leave your folks at the door. How does what E said align with your own experience?
1: I go back to that interview with E so much in my brain these days. And E passed away a few years ago. And I just wish I could talk to them now for so many reasons about so many things that they said in their interview. But that, I feel like, sums up so much of, I think, what feels really different to me about being queer in a rural place than being queer in a major city, right? Is that, I mean, I think this is true for country people, regardless of queerness. Like, we're gonna see each other again, you know? We're gonna see each other again probably for the rest of our lives. And so I do think a lot of times rural communities, you're sort of forced to have relationships with people that you like totally disagree with about all sorts of things. And I think that can be really hard and really fraught. And there are times where that really sucks. And I also think it's kind of like a superpower of rural people in these times. And so when I've lived in major cities, which is not very much, but also when I visit them, I could spend all day going to queer events, queer-owned businesses. I could surround myself with queer and trans people, community. You don't have to interact with people who might be religiously and politically totally opposed to your existence. But there's also this thing that happens in rural places where, like, there's a Baptist preacher who lives up the mountain from me who I don't talk to about my big public gay country project, you know? And I don't talk to him about my politics. And he doesn't talk to me about his. And if I needed anything, he would be here.
0: Yeah.
1: In the time it took him to get here. And he sees me. I look very queer and androgynous, you know? I don't go to church. He knows this. Like, he's been to my house when there's been a big pride flag up. Like, he sees me and he genuinely cares about me and I genuinely care about him. And he wears his Second Amendment hat and I'm sure he voted for Trump. And I, like, deeply care about this man. You know what I mean? And he does for me. And I think there's all sorts of reasons why it's possible for me to have that relationship with him. And a lot of it is about whiteness. A lot of it is about, you know, all sorts of realities of me. And I mean, climate disaster, right? Like, we are in a time where this is happening to all of our communities, but it's been happening in rural Appalachia for years before people outside the region sort of knew about it with Helene. And we don't get support from outside the region in our communities in the way that when a disaster happens in major cities, you know, when LA was on fire, I mean, it was national news for weeks. And when East Kentucky is flooded again and then hit with a tornado again within months, it's kind of just us.
0: What did you hear from other people about how they make that work, that tension of, like, I want to and need to stay in community with you because you're my neighbor and we need each other. Other people might not come and help us when the hurricane comes, but also I know that you may not agree with how I live my life. Like, is it working by just talking about things and not talking about other things? Or what did you learn from other people about how they navigate that tension?
1: I think it's important that it's like, it's so varied. And it's not like my relationship with that pastor is one thing. There's other people that live out this road that I've not talked to and probably never will because I don't think it would go well. And I don't actually want them to know much about my life. But I do think that a lot of the people that I interviewed across geography, across age, across religion, across race, did share sort of similar things to what I'm talking about, that, you know, there are people who just suck and are hateful, and there are places we don't go and just kind of know not to go, or times we don't go certain places. You know, I do think we're kind of constantly like aware of safety in the back of our minds. Mm-hmm. I think that's true for queer and trans people all over, actually. But yeah, like a lot of it is so much about relationships. And that came up in interviews again and again, that, you know, people, especially people who moved into a community that isn't where they grew up, that there might be kind of lots of rumors at first about them. And then when they actually befriended their old farmer neighbor who got to know them as farmers and as neighbors, that sort of one-to-one relationship and trust and really being in community meant that he became someone who would tell other people to stop talking about them, you know, because he knows them and they're good neighbors and they're good farmers. They take care of their animals. They take care of their land. And so I do think there's so much about relationship that's important in small towns generally. But I think and then there are realities where like people have had to leave certain places because there's an environment in a town, or because they're more visibly trans, or because there's something going on where people are facing harassment and violence and can't stay, right? Like that's also a reality that's come through in some of the interviews too.
0: What did you hear in terms of a particular story that stuck with you about how queer folks found each other, like actually found and built community while navigating geographic distance and rural life?
1: Yeah, I remember there's a couple that I interviewed in Texas early on who met each other at church. I interviewed people who grew up together and went to elementary school together, or who had a best friend from elementary school who'd moved to the city and introduced their queer friend from the country to their new best friend from the city, who were then married, you know? Like, there still was a lot of sort of word of mouth and local community ways of finding each other. And I also think that, you know, a lot of small towns still don't have public queer spaces. Most of the towns around me still don't have public queer spaces outside of very newly some small town pride festivals once a year. But there is this way, I think, in small towns where queer people, you know, have always been seeing and finding each other. And so there's almost like unofficial places, a lot of places where you might meet queer people. So I interviewed some guys in Southern Colorado, and there was a bar. It was not a queer bar. It was a country bar. There were lots of cowboys there. But it was kind of known that a lot of queer people went there, and the bartender was really supportive and would kick people out who were saying homophobic things. And so it's not advertised anywhere, but, you know, people knew it. And so I think that kind of sort of just like small town way in which things aren't necessarily publicly called a queer space, but, you know, if there's a youth after school arts program or just any kind of an arts space in a town, like, you know, sometimes there's a couple queer people there who are artists. Like, there's just the places where we end up gathering. So a lot of people find each other in those kinds of ways.
0: You've told us a lot of stories throughout this conversation, and I'm wondering if there is an example of someone that you have met or that you think about a lot who has really helped complicate this understanding of country queerness that might be a good example of something so different to the narrative that we all have or the stereotype that we might have of a country queer.
1: An interview that I just loved and think about a lot still, Robin Thurkill is her name, and she lives in rural Virginia. And she actually is someone that I met on OkCupid when I was back in those days of going to the small town library to log into OkCupid on my laptop and try not to get outed to my students' conservative parents. And when I was in grad school in North Carolina, I drove up to where she lived outside a small town in Virginia. And Robin had grown up in the city. Like, her dad was in, I believe, the Air Force. She'd been born in London. She was mostly raised in D.C. She'd lived in major cities in California. She'd lived in Richmond, Virginia. Very much, like, grew up in cities. And her family, going back generations, had this piece of land in Virginia that her mom grew up there, her grandparents grew up there, and I don't know, I think at this point with her, it's like fourth or fifth generation Black family farm in Virginia that she had moved to, left, you know, a whole adulthood of life in different cities and moved back with her mom when her mom retired to live on this family farm that had been in the generation, in the family for generations. And like, she just was very, a lot of people actually, this happened in interviews, she, the questions about queerness just like weren't that interesting to her and weren't that important. You know, she was kind of like, it's fine. Yeah. Like, I do home health care. People are nice to me. We don't really talk about it. It's not a big deal. You know, I remember her saying the main thing that was adjustment for her was like how much people chat at the grocery store. You can't just get things done, you know, just like slowing down and like having to really just like talk to your neighbors was her biggest adjustment. So I think that's a really beautiful story. I'm really glad I got to meet Robin.
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6: This is Embodied. I'm Anita Rao. Over 3 million LGBTQ folks live in rural America. And from Ray Geringer's point of view, queer life in the country can be blissful.
1: I live with a bunch of goats and ducks and dogs and a cat and a really stunning view of the river valley and the mountain kind of across the holler from me. And yeah, I spend a lot of time outside and on my porch.
6: Ray lives in rural West Virginia, a couple of counties over from where they grew up. They moved back to the mountains for the first time in 2011, and the second time a decade later. In the 10 years between, Ray did a lot. They studied folklore in North Carolina and worked in radio production in Kentucky. They also traveled to rural places across the U.S. to interview other queer folks about their lives for the oral history project Country Queers, which is now a podcast and a book. When Ray moved home for the second time, they romanticized rural life a little less, but its hold on them was still undeniable.
1: I guess just personally, what has become clear for me after all these years and travels and interviews and trying to live in different places is I mean, I have really tried to leave West Virginia. Like, I've really tried it, you know? I've tried it again and again and again and again. I'm just kind of desperately in love with this southeastern segment of West Virginia where I grew up. I love it more than, like, anything I've ever loved. And it is, like, legitimately hard most days. There's something about my life here, whether that's just the logistics of, you know, I live in a funky camper on a hillside with water issues with a bunch of animals, and that's a lot of physical work. I have a lot of chronic illness, autoimmune stuff going on that means I'm physically in a lot of pain a lot. Dating is still pretty impossible for me here. I definitely feel isolated from queer and trans and political community sometimes. And also, I think that, you know, maybe it's just like age, but I just know about myself that so far, getting to be in these mountains is kind of worth it for me. Like, because ultimately, even with all the things that are really challenging, and, you know, this political moment, this legislative moment, like, it is intense. And it's been intense, I think, in a lot of rural and mostly conservative places for years before we've hit this national level. But, like, everything that brings me joy in my life is about living in this particular place. And, like, yeah, I guess I just maybe learned through it all that I'd rather make the sacrifices that allow me to be in this place that I love so much than have sort of some things that legitimately would be easier as a queer and trans person in these times, but be, like, achingly homesick, you know?
0: Are there physical queer spaces that you frequent in your life in West Virginia now?
1: Not really. I mean, some of this is I'm a hermit. Some of this is I'm immunocompromised. You know, I work from home. I'm a solo farmer. There's a lot of things that keep me pretty on the farm. There are definitely, like, queer-owned businesses that I will go to, but, like, outside of Pride, which I do just, like, small town prides feel so radical to me in a way that I haven't experienced in major city prides I've been to, because sometimes it's the only day of the year where we publicly take up a bunch of space in a collective way. And it's really powerful. So, yeah, no, I don't like go to a lot of kind of established formal queer spaces. That said, I think country life a lot of times isn't based as much around, like, going to a place as it is getting together with friends at home or at the river or at their house or on my porch. And so, yeah, I think my physical queer space is often with my other rural queer and trans friends when we get together, usually at our houses or outside somewhere.
0: I'd love to hear just kind of logistically, like, how you make time for connection and joy, given that you are pretty far away from other people. How do you make that happen as part of your day-to-day and weekly life?
1: Yeah. I mean, one good thing about growing up on a farm an hour outside of a town of 3,000 people is that, like, an hour's drive is just what you do to get groceries, you know? Yeah. Like, that's sort of ingrained in my sense of time for travel, I think. That's just different when you grow up really in a rural place. So, you know, I still drive an hour to get groceries. So then it's like an hour and a half, 3-hour round trip to visit with a friend is, like, pretty normal. But yeah, I mean, I think winter's a lot harder because it's hard to get places off the mountain if there's snow and ice. It's hard. The days are shorter. I think summertime tends to be a much more social season because a lot of life in West Virginia is, I mean, it's part of what I'm always homesick for is I've never lived somewhere where there's so many just, like, stunning rivers I can get in within 15 to 20 minutes of driving. And so summertime, there's so much time I spend outside with my friends, like at the drive-in theater that's, like, halfway between our places where we live in different counties, or at the river, or at the creek in their county, you know, or out on the farm where I grew up with neighbors in the pond. But yeah, driving is a big part of life here. And, you know, it's 3 hours round trip to my doctor's appointments for my chronic illness. It's an hour round trip, probably drive to my closest friend who I see regularly. And then I also have a neighbor who I've known my whole life, who's not related by blood, but is basically my aunt, who I see a few times a week, you know, and walk over and have meals. And so there's sort of that hyper local, like, who's on your dirt road part of living here that I really love. Yeah, I think the longest I've ever driven for a date was like 5 hours round trip.
0: Wow. Was it a good date?
1: It was an only date. It was fine. But yeah.
0: I want to ask you a little bit about living in West Virginia in this political moment. You have kind of alluded to the number of proposed and passed legislation and how that is increasing. I'm curious about how these conversations play out within the community that you are a part of. Like, are you talking about policy changes with your neighbors or with kind of folks in your proximity? How does that kind of like politicization of your queer life intersect with the realities of day-to-day interactions?
1: I mean, I think because I work remotely, a lot of the kinds of interactions I had when I worked in the public schools, I don't have as much anymore. You know, I mean, I see a lot of people that are neighbors that I probably disagree with on everything, like at the general store, at the post office, or at the grocery store, but I'm not sort of like in close proximity super often. So I'm not usually talking about politics or policy or anything about my identity with a lot of people I interact with day to day. And I am more talking about that with like close friends or other queer and trans friends. And so, but yeah, I mean, it's just this wave of sort of national anti-trans legislation, like, is not new, first of all. I think a lot of us in very red states, mostly in the South and the Midwest and the sort of West, not on the coasts, have been dealing with pretty like horrific anti-trans legislation escalating for 5 years. And so that's very much been true in West Virginia. But yeah, it's gotten worse, right? I mean, the governor that we had in West Virginia for years, I wasn't a fan of. Many people were not a fan of. And the governor we got this round is wildly worse in terms of his attitudes towards trans people. Almost his entire campaign was an anti-trans ticket. And so, yeah, a lot of my trans friends in the state are talking about moving, and I already feel like I don't have enough trans friends in the state. So it's real. It's real, and it's here. And I don't want to go into like a lot of details of my personal experience, but I think since moving home and being more public about my gender identity, like, it's put some strains on some relationships that when I moved home the first time and was just talking about queerness, that strain wasn't there. So yeah, and I just personally experience all of this very daily in terms of access to, you know, I don't have any gender affirming medical care in the state of West Virginia. I'm a chronically ill person who's in and out of doctor's offices often. And so yeah, I think it's really real and it's really here. And I do think that, you know, the other trans people in the state that I know and other trans friends in deep red states and especially in rural areas, I think are at the front of my mind because these national attacks are coming for trans people everywhere, right? And when you're in a state where there's maybe one surgeon in the state who has done some gender affirming surgeries and Medicaid never covered gender affirming care and Medicaid might get cut for everyone, like, it's just, it's different, you know, in terms of, I think, being in a place where we never even actually got to a point of having a lot of like trans rights and services and then how intense this moment is. It's a lot.
0: How do you navigate that, I guess, specifically when it comes to like not being able to get the kind of affirming health care that you need? Are there moments where you think like, well, should I just move somewhere else?
1: Yes.
0: Like how do you, what comes through your head when you're dealing with that?
1: Yeah, no, absolutely. I think definitely. I think like sometimes it spins me into this very self-critical thing of like, what are you doing? Why are you making this choice? This could be so much easier. You've kind of done this to yourself, which is like my own stuff, you know? But yes, I think across the board, as someone with an autoimmune disease who's chronically ill, who's constantly trying to get medical care without very good insurance in a very rural and really economically depressed state where a lot of people are trying to get health care that we all deserve that isn't gender specific. Yeah, I have a lot of questions. And, you know, I mean, yeah, I didn't think I was going to say this, but I have been trying to figure out how to get top surgery for years and it just felt completely impossible. You know, I live in a state where there's literally 1 to 2 surgeons that I've heard of having done the surgery at all. Their wait lists are years long. To even get in for a consultation, I have to have been on hormones for a year, which is not something I plan to do. It's in many ways very outdated sort of trans healthcare models that when I talk to friends in more progressive states, especially coastal states that are liberal, they're kind of like horrified that that's still the expectation. And so, yeah, I have like crowdfunded money to have a surgery out of state because it's just not here. And I think a lot of people had from other states, even from other red states, right? Even from other southern states, had suggestions of how to maybe get this covered or that just like are not possible in West Virginia, which is, I think, goes back to my sense of there's different kinds of rural. And I think that, you know, those people live in country ways, but close to a major city like Durham, where there's a thriving queer and trans scene. And that's really different than being where I am, you know, not to mention people who are in like Wyoming or Utah, where it's 8 hours to a city.
9: Yeah.
1: So,
9: I mean, at this point, you have heard so many different kind of variations of what it means to live a country life. Do you feel like your own narrative of what it means to be a country queer has changed? And what is that new narrative you have now?
1: I mean, I think a big thing for me is that I just, you know, there's so many TV shows and movies and podcasts based in New York, right? And I enjoy many of them regularly. And I think what happens when you have so many different stories about a place is that you get this like level of richness that's beautiful. And to be clear, there's a depth of variety of story in New York City that's incredibly different than where I live in West Virginia. But I do think that something that happens to rural places in a national media context still is like, I just still think there's a lot of like overarching sort of stereotypes or like generalizations that get made. And I think that one thing that has become more important to me and feels more true to me in my own sort of country queer narrative is like, there isn't one thing it means to be a country queer, you know? Like, there's some similarities for sure. Maybe isolation, maybe long drives, sometimes having to deal with people we grew up with who drive us crazy, whether that's like family or people we went to school with or like the pastor at the church where our family went, you know? That sort of Elandria comment of you can't leave your folk at the door. There's these similarities, but like people are having wildly different lives in wildly different geographies with really different local politics and really different layers of identity in terms of race and class. And so that's something I think that's really important to me that's come through is like, there isn't one country queer experience. And I don't think we should think about it that way because I think it flattens rural places. And then for me personally, I mean, I think it's just like, I'll probably always be writing about this tension of like loving this place more than anything, even when it doesn't always love me back, right? Or even when I know that there's so many things that could be so much easier. I mean, just like when I'm having chronic illness, friends in cities will be like, can I like get you a few meals? And I'm like, DoorDash, I don't know if DoorDash exists in the state of West Virginia, but like they're not coming up on this mountain onto a dirt road before they even get to my dirt driveway with like wild goats to bring me food. You know, like there's so many logistical, basic day-to-day things that are easier other places. And like, I just feel like I'm not really a marriage person. Like I don't get it. I don't plan to ever do it. But I feel like my relationship to West Virginia makes me understand what that might be like for people who are into it. Like just like, I just want to be here kind of forever, even through the hard stuff.
9: Well, thank you so much for sharing that story and so many others with me today. Ray Gehringer, thanks so much for the conversation.
1: Thank you. Yeah, thanks so much for having me.
9: 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Nina Scott is our intern, and Jenny Lawson, our technical director. Quilla wrote our theme music. 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
12: I'm Angeline Tetawayo, in for Tom Power. Welcome to Q. I think we've all encountered characters on stage and screen that challenge us in a way that we don't know whether to loathe or love them, empathize or vilify them. But as an actor, what is it like to step into playing this kind of character? Tatiana Maslany is an Emmy-winning Canadian actor, and she may just be the perfect person to embody these contradictions. Known for playing 17 characters on the TV series Orphan Black, her new show is called Maximum Pleasure Guaranteed, and she'll tell you how she was able to portray someone both complex and mystifying. Plus, Annie Mamelow is one of the writers of the hit movie Bridesmaids. She'll be here to tell you about her new HBO series, Rooster. All that and more, coming up on Q.

0: 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I'm Angeline Tetaweo, sitting in for Tom Power. Some actors are known for mastering accents, others for doing their own stunts. Tatiana Maslany is known for playing more than a dozen characters in the same show, often in the same scene. That's what Tatiana had to do in her breakout role in the show Orphan Black more than a decade ago. She won an Emmy for that role. Since then, she's taken on Broadway in the plays Network and Grey House, and Marvel with the leading role in She-Hulk, Attorney at Law. Not to mention a bunch of animated projects and horror films like Stephen King's The Monkey. Now, Tatiana, who is from Regina, Saskatchewan, is again showing her range as she stars in the new series Maximum Pleasure Guaranteed. It's about a mother who gets caught up in an online sex scam that turns into a murder investigation, all while trying to work out custody for her daughter during a messy divorce.
1: This could be fake, a scam.
2: Hello?
3: They kidnapped me. They're gonna kill me.
4: I know it's a scam.
5: We know everything. Your job, your ex, your daughter. We can destroy your life.
0: And like her career, it's kind of got everything. It's part comedy, part thriller, part family drama. Only thing is, as you'll hear in a minute, it took Tatiana a long...
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1: Every scene and every moment has like the potential to be multiple different things, whether that's a joke or horror or discomfort or like intimate, you know, connection, like whatever. It just felt like it could kind of live in all these different places.
2: There is something about like sort of the imperfections of motherhood in this too as well, or like how much imperfections mothers are allowed to have. Like I heard this quote where you were asked about, you know, like, how did you find playing a mom, Tatiana? And you said something like, at least if I have it here, I'm not a mother. I don't know the ins and outs of it. So there's a sense of fraudulence when I'm playing one, but that also feels right for Paula because everyone is like, are you fit to do this? There's a defensiveness and a clumsiness. Talk to me about that. Talk to me about the way you were feeling going into this character, and then talk to me about Paula like that.
1: I think so often I see this thing of like, oh, the mother suddenly becomes this sanctified being. Like it's suddenly just by virtue of having had a child, you like rise to this other thing. And I think the truth is you're like in the muck. You're like trying, like I remember seeing friends bring home babies and they looked like they were in shock. And it's like, no kidding. How do you go from no child to a child? How do you, you know, like I know that there's probably whatever. I just think that I'm so curious about like the truth of what it is to be a mother. And of course I don't understand it, but I have so many in my life and I, you know, can sort of understand something about it and something about the fraudulent nature of like any role that we step into, that we're never going to be there fully formed. We're still like, you know, wherever you are there, you are there, whatever that.
2: Yeah. Wherever I go, there I am.
1: Yeah, exactly. Like even stepping into motherhood doesn't mean that you have suddenly figured out how to be a mother. That I would imagine is a process.
2: Right, I understand. So you're saying that like, hey, I might have felt a little bit fraudulent, which is your term for like being not being a mom and playing a mom. There's that, but so do mothers, you know, because they work. Yeah, right.
1: I think there's a truth in that. And I don't think, any mother comes fully formed.
2: I read that it took you like 10 episodes and you were still searching for how to be this character.
1: Yeah. I mean, I felt that in the audition. I felt like I didn't know how to stand. And I was like, oh my God, I'm blowing this audition. Like, this is terrible.
2: Really?
1: I'm so off. Totally. And I went in twice. Which they were like, there was a technical issue, but I think I actually just wasn't very good or something. I don't know what was going on. I was super sick too, but like there was something about it that felt very like things were rusty and to me that became an indication of like where Paula is, where she's like trying to kind of, I think the writing is actually really beautiful in that it allows her to be in this place where she doesn't know who she is. And it's like finding who she is. She's like discovering bits of herself now that she's outside of this relationship, you know, now that she's faced with this like incredible challenge.
2: But I'd like to know more about the actor-y part of that. Like, cause maybe my better question is like, what was the hardest thing about playing it? Like, what was the biggest block? What does that feel like to show up to set and not know how to act as the character you are?
1: I mean, that's like, if to me that connected with David Gordon Green being the director is like perfect, because he's this guy who really wants to find the sort of unexpected behavior of a character or of an actor or even of a camera move. Like he's just very like, what can we do to sort of take this out of this like straightforward thing and go and like knock it out of its comfort? And
2: what would he do for you?
1: He gives you direction that is like I remember the first day I was on set, I was in the car as Paula. We were just driving. It was just driving shots. And that was kind of like great for her because so much of her life happens in the car. So many big moments. But he was like, do some vocal warm up. This is all on camera. We're just rolling. He's like, do some vocal warm ups. He's like, growl at the person behind you in the car, in the mirror. He's like, sing this thing. He's like,

0: talk to me about what you're feeling. Like, he just sort of like opened it up in this way that was like, oh yeah, any this person is like not f she doesn't know exactly who she is, and she's kind of a live wire, and there's a lot of space for me to play there. So it never felt like, oh, I've got a lock on who Paula is. It was like, I've got hints about who Paula is. She's got like a sense of humor in the face of like really intense things. She like has a goofy relationship with her daughter that is like their best friends. And it just sort of like taking collecting evidence. I don't know. It's like a hard thing to describe, but it just felt very free.
1: Well, if I can say it back to you, it sounds like he knows how kind of multifaceted this person is, because we all are. Like, you know, we all play different people, and we all, like, you know, we all act different people around different people. But this person is kind of struggling with, like, you know, am I a dirtbag? Am I a, you know, am I lazy? Am I a great mom? Am I a soccer coach? Am I, you know, all these kind of things. Did he, this might be a little bit basic, but like, did you get cast, or did it help that you had played all those roles in Orphan Black, that you had played all these different parts? Like, would that have helped them go like, oh, I bet she can do this?
0: Yeah, I mean, maybe like I think that was like a great demo reel that showed just in terms of being like, which one do you want?
1: You're right. That is a good thing to bring into an audition, is like, here's 17 different roles I've done, you know?
0: Yeah, which wig do you want, basically? But I'd also worked with David Gordon Green on a movie called Stronger years ago. And so we had like a little, you know, experience together that was like so very different from this one. But this felt like we, you know, he likes weirdos. He casts the person who says one line in the shop as like, he like cares a lot about that person. And he wants to find like the most interesting version of that person. So he's like, yeah, he's like up for people who I think are also up for it. Do you know what I mean? Like people who aren't shy to try something strange.
1: Well, tell me the story of what happened then when you did eventually get it. You did eventually figure out how to do it.
0: I think the figuring out how to do it was really trusting the script and just being like, this is really great writing. And because it's going so many different directions in terms of genre and tone, I just have to like ride it and trust
1: But I don't understand how you go from like spending 10 episodes, showing up to work every day, several
0: it.
1: days, going, I have to know, I have, first off, I have no idea how to do show up to, you would show up to work at all and be like, every day is a struggle. Like, every day I got to figure out who this person is. And then one day something happens and you're like, okay, I got it.
0: But it's not a struggle. It's the joy of it. That is the joy of it. Is like I as Tat don't know who I am. I have ideas about who I am, and I present certain things, and then someone says something to me, and I'm like, oh my God, this is my reaction to that. That is unhinged, or like that is, or I'm numb. I don't care what that person just said to me. Do you know what I mean? Like it's like there's something about being. I know about heartbreak. I can bring that into this show. I can start from a place of I know what it's like to be cheated on. I know what it's like to lose somebody that you think is like your person. I know what it's like to fight and people are like, "No, you're crazy." And you're like, "No, I know this about the world," or whatever. So I can bring all of that into it. Those are like the materials I'm working with. But moment to moment, it's like ride it, you know, just like discover her as it's happening. Without like, she's this kind of, you know, the one thing I think I started to discover was like, she's very rational and then she makes completely irrational choices. And so it was like fun to play in those two extremes.
1: I think I understand that, and because one of the things that keeps on coming up over and over again when you research you is like the intense preparation you do to get to like embody characters when you're acting. Like you're like, you're kind of just sub Daniel Day-Lewis. Like you're just sub, like wearing a stovepipe hat and you know.
0: I'd love to be sub for him. I'd love to be a sub.
1: You're just sub, like wearing wooden teeth and, you know, and saying fourscore to me. You haven't gone that far yet. And because, you know, I remember one time I talked to you about like what animals you would think of on Orphan Black, and you would think about different animals for different ones, and like you've talked to me about it before, but I never really understood that it's also a bit of an internal investigation too. Like, hey, like, aren't we all trying to figure out who we really are all the time? Acting must be a really fun way, or interesting way, or productive way for you to get to do some sort of internal exploration like that.
0: Yeah, for sure. I mean, that's like the kind of selfish joy of it is like you work with like the material inside of you. And that's why, you know, Paula, I couldn't have played her 10 years ago because I wasn't like old enough to. I hadn't lived through something. And at the same time, there's like imagination is also the most fun part of it is like, yeah, I haven't had a kid, but like Nola and I are connecting in this way and we both find this funny and she's throwing ideas at me and I'm throwing ideas back at her and we're building a relationship that then on camera looks like mother and daughter. It's just like, I don't have anything clear to say about that and I forgot your question and there's the answer.
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6: I'm Angeline Tedeweo, sitting in for Tom Power. You're in the middle of Tom's conversation with the Canadian actor Tatiana Maslany. You might know her from the hit show Orphan Black, for which she won an Emmy Award. She currently stars in the Apple TV Plus show Maximum Pleasure Guaranteed. So Tatiana was just talking a bit about her acting process, how she develops a character by using her imagination, but also by personally identifying what life experiences she and the character she's playing have in common, which is funny to think about because her character, Paula, has some pretty unique experiences. She is a fact checker, a mother fighting for custody of her daughter, a soccer coach, and the target of an online sex work scam that not only puts her job and her custody battle at risk, but it turns out her whole life. It's a show about surveillance, about the way we use technology, and Tom wanted to know if Tatiana found herself interacting with her screens or technology differently as she made this show.
0: I feel like the world has done that. I don't think this show specifically. I think this show was more about the ways that technology can maybe be the connective tissue sometimes. Like the thing that, like for Paula in the beginning, it's like the safest way for her to connect with someone is sort of like through a screen at a distance when she can kind of schedule it. And then on the flip side of that, how do you trust that person? How do you actually know that person? So I don't know that it for me, it was less about like the technology stuff and more about like the way that society can take advantage of people's exploitable vulnerabilities, you know, the things that they need. It was more about like the need of people than technology to me.
1: But I would argue that sure, society can take advantage of the things that you're vulnerable about. But really, I mean, yeah. Tech can take advantage of it more than anybody else in terms of like, you know, the things that you buy, like
0: But tech is created by people, right? Like tech comes from a source. Like tech isn't, like technology isn't its own, is not intelligent on its own. You know, it's the things that we feed into it. And it's like when we're thinking about like AI or something like that. Like people have actively chosen to build these systems that then leech off of artists, off of thinkers, like off of, you know, whatever. Like they are our data, all of that stuff. Somebody created that thing, you know?
1: Yeah, I know. Yeah. It didn't create itself. There are people here making the decisions to take our attention, and there's people here making the decisions to do these things. Yeah, sure.
0: And making the decision too to tell us that it's happening and that it's like inevitable and that we have to like kind of pair with it and be okay with it. Like I hear that about AI all the time. It's like, well, it's inevitable. So how do we like find a way to do it ethically? It's like, well, no, it's not inevitable. Like people are fighting this stuff, and it doesn't have to be inevitable.
1: Well, what is like the temperature for actors right now in Los Angeles, like yourself, around AI and in this world we're kind of entering into?
0: I mean, it's so varied. It's really varied because I think a lot of people are like, well, how do we get like comfortable with it and blah, blah, blah. And other people are like, I use it for groceries. And I'm like, what the f- is going on? And like most people I know, A, don't want it. B, don't like it. And like, it's baffling to me. It's baffling to me that it's like even a thing that we're considering. This thing that is like going to wipe out A, the environment, like destroy the environment at a much more rapid rate than it already is being destroyed. Totally leech and like suck dry communities, mostly communities of color and low income communities that now like have to like fund these things by their bills, their like water bills. It's just like people don't have clean drinking water. And we're like, but like, it's kind of helpful if you're writing a pitch. So like, that is so baffling to me that we can make those kind of concessions.
1: I'm thinking about you as in the arts and in the acting world that you're in, and as a Canadian living in the US and all that stuff. Like, what are you most worried about in terms of your trade, in terms of the thing that you dedicated yourself to do as a child when it comes to this technology?
0: I'm just worried that people are, I don't know that I worry about myself in that, really. I think I feel like kind of like if this industry implodes because of AI, I don't know. I can't fathom it. I can't really fathom it. And I do feel like, yeah, okay, so I feel furious that people could be taking images of us or whatever and like using them to make whatever they want, or using voices or using those things.
1: Yeah, like deep you know? Fakes and voice modulation and using sure. you and you didn't say this thing, but you said you it is a video of you saying it, right?
0: Yeah, or like pictures, like I've seen Maximum Pleasure Guaranteed photos that I'm like, that is not me. That's not the show. And somebody decided to make that and tag me in it. And I'm like, what is this? You know, but I have so much faith in artists to not give in to this. You know, I have less faith in corporate interests. And what scares me more is the sort of monopolization or the corporate over, like the taking over of the conglomeratizing, if that's a word, of all of our work, you know, and all of the studios and all of the like streamers and things like that, where that's where I get really, really scared.
1: Do you think that maybe this is a good way to close things off? I guess I've been thinking a lot these days about like how much of who I am comes from where I'm from. Like mm-hmm. I think I did a gig the other day and someone asked me about that. And I think I started by going like, no, I could be. And then I went like, oh no, there's a lot of different things that made me who I am probably that has something to do with where I am from. Mm-hmm. In terms of your artfulness, in terms of the way you live your life, in terms of even your activism and the way you were just sort of vociferously talking about AI just then, like, do you think that Regina being from Saskatchewan has helped you become who you are? Do you think it's in there?
0: I mean, I think Saskatchewan's tough because there's a lot of like, there's still like a real divide between like racial divide in Saskatchewan. And I think that it was something that as a kid I like noticed but didn't know what was going on. And I think it's stepping away sometimes from like the place that I'm from, where I can actually like see it. I see it now with Canada too. I see it, you know, I think there's a real press release about our country being like the peaceful country. And being in the States now and looking back at Canada and seeing the way that Canada, you know, is actively like funding a genocide in Gaza, supporting Israel, and shipping weapons to the States. Like, I think sometimes stepping away to me is actually where you can like see things a little bit more clearly, you know?
1: Yeah, that by being outside of that place, you can kind of look and see, okay, well, you can have a better idea of the place that you're from.
0: Yeah, maybe. And maybe it's just like the way that being here also has highlighted to me the like extremeness of like the extremeness of the fascist, you know, uprising here kind of makes me notice it in other places, you know, and notice it in notice in Canada the ways that we are as complicit and just but have this better PR around us. I don't know. I don't know I don't know if where I came from did that, but I think it definitely like as an artist gave me a space to play and try things that wasn't like, oh, I'm raised in Hollywood. And so like, you know, that for a kid, I think is a totally different experience than being raised in like a small town where there's like a kind of bustling film industry, you know?
1: And you can do improv happens. and you can do stuff. You know?
0: Totally. Totally. Totally. Yeah.
1: I think it's such a beautiful show you made here. It made me think about so many different things, as you can maybe tell.
0: I love that.
1: And also I just found it really funny and really sweet, actually, in some ways, too. And thanks for the time, as always.
0: Thank you so much. Thanks for your questions.

0: 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That is Krung Bin and Leon Bridges with Mariella. Before that, you heard Tom Power's conversation with the star of that show, the Canadian actor and producer, Tatiana Maslany. 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Coming up after this, one of the writers of the movie Bridesmaids will be here. Actor and screenwriter Annie Mamelow will tell you that she had no idea that movie would have the enduring impact it has 15 years after it came out. That's after this on Q.
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0: I'm Angeline Tedawayo in for Tom Power. You're listening to Q. You know those comedies that you turn to when you need a hug? When the world around you doesn't feel quite right and you just need, like, a few hours to escape? Like the movie Bridesmaids. It's more than a decade old, but for a lot of people, that movie, starring Kristen Wiig and Maya Rudolph, is like comfort food. I'll just refresh your memory. Here's Kristen Wiig's character meeting one of the other bridesmaids, played by Melissa McCarthy.
4: Hey, how's it going?
5: It's going great. I'm on the mend. You know, I just got some pins in my legs. Believe it or not, pins in my legs can still do this. All right, a mate fell off a cruise ship.
4: Oh.
5: Took a hard, hard, violent fall, kind of pinballed down, hit a lot of railings, broke a lot of... I'm not going to say I survived and say I thrived. I met a dolphin down there.
0: That will never... not be funny. There's a new show on HBO that's serving the same function as Bridesmaids when it comes to feel-good comedies. It's called Rooster, and I don't know if I should have done this, but I watched it with my 11-year-old son, and he absolutely loved it. It takes place on a college campus somewhere in New England. It stars Steve Carell as a successful but personally dysfunctional author who is doing his very best to make things right for those around him. Annie Mamelow is an actor and a screenwriter who co-wrote Bridesmaids with Kristen Wiig, but also stars in the show Rooster as an actor. She joined Tom Power to talk about the new show, but Tom started by asking Annie about the legacy of Bridesmaids, which some believed paved the way for all female comedy ensembles. And his question was, did she expect it to become the phenomenon it is today?
6: Complete shock.
7: Yeah,
6: complete
7: really?
6: Shock. Yes. Complete shock. We were 5 years in development. It was such a grind. I remember, like, I was 6 months pregnant when we pitched the movie. When we turned in our first draft, I had my daughter. So we wrote a draft really quickly, and I had my daughter, like, 3 weeks later. And then we were making the movie when she was four, and then I had another kid. Like, it was like, I just had it was just so much time that passed in the development. So by the time we got to making it, it had been almost like, it's not going to happen. And then, you know, get this call, like, it's happening. And I didn't really believe it was happening until we were there. And then we made the movie, and then you're making the movie. You're on this sort of, you know, you're just very focused on that. And so then you get into marketing, and then it's like, you know, okay, now how do we market this in the way that we feel like it represents the movie? And then you have those conversations with the studio, and there's like, you know, and then we just didn't. And then it said they had released a trailer, and they said it wasn't tracking well. I remember this part now. They said it's not tracking well.
7: Tracking well means it's like focused test group audiences
6: I guess
7: aren't
6: they
7: enjoying
6: do, it? No, I think they check the trailer responses online or something.
7: Oh, okay.
6: And so they say it's not tracking well. So we thought, oh, okay. So the day of our release, a good friend of mine who's a pretty big agent called me and said, I just want to say, you know, looks like it's not tracking well. The movie's like, no one's going to go see this movie, but you guys did something great. I loved it. And so I got the sort of, you know, condolence card from him like in the morning. And then like 2 hours later, we started hearing from people, oh, I'm in New York. And oh my gosh, I'm hearing the movie sold out. And I was like, what? That's weird, you know? And then it was like, oh, I'm somewhere else and it's packed. And it was like, oh, that's really weird. Like, I guess certain areas, maybe people are watching the movie. And then from that point, it just kind of started picking up more and more. And I remember I had gone down, Kristen was in New York and I was here and I was with my mom. I said, I just want to, on this release, I'm very nervous. I just want to be at my parents' house. And I took my kids there and we were there and Kristen and I were like communicating. And then Paul Feig said, he sent us a message and said, go on Twitter. And at the time they had a live, you could type in like a keyword and you could see the actual live tweets coming in as they came in, like in, you know, whatever.
7: Yeah.
6: And so he said, go on there and type in Bridesmaids. And so we typed it in and it was just going like, dang, dang, it was just going. And so my mom said, we should go see it. And I thought, I was like, okay, maybe we'll go see it, you know, nearby. My mom really wanted to go to the theater and see it. So kind of hesitantly, because I was too nervous, we kind of rolled up. And as we were pulling up, there was a stream of people coming out. And this woman was saying to someone else, Bridesmaids is sold out. It's sold out. No tickets or something. And I was still like, what? And it just couldn't like register it. You know what I mean? And then it just from there, it was really a word of mouth thing, because the marketing wasn't, people weren't like for it. It didn't seem like
7: it really just, it really did the thing. Like it really blew up on its, like it really through word of mouth, through meaning, through impact, through all that stuff, you know, it really just did it on its own.
6: I guess, you know, cause in the women want to, you know, they want to see the movies and they want to see themselves in movies.
7: Yeah,
6: and
7: yeah.
6: I know Judd Apatow and I had an early on conversation because I found this article that said that women make up more than 50% of the movie going audience, but there's not like movies being made for them. There aren't many. And he said, I know. And he was like, we're going to do it. And it was sort of an unfulfilled, you know, there was a need for it and a want for it, but it just wasn't known.
7: You, I told this to Maya Rudolph when she was on the show not that long ago. And I felt like the responsibility to tell her this is that my wife, back before we were married, but when, you know, when I would sort of know what kind of day she had by whether or not she was watching Bridesmaids when I got home.
6: Oh, that's so interesting. Yeah.
7: Like that's, it gave her that much comfort. Like it gave her,
6: yeah,
7: it was what she needed on a bad day.
6: Yeah. That's great to hear. I mean, I haven't seen the movie since the premiere.
7: You're kidding me.
6: Weird. No.
7: Why not? It's very good.
6: It's like kind of like revisiting your childbirth video. You know what I mean?
7: You should do that too.
6: How much do you want to watch? Times do you want to watch that thing come out?
7: You haven't seen it. You should. It's really funny. It's really great.
6: I should watch it. My daughter eventually saw it with some friends when she was. I didn't want her to see it until she was a certain age, and she was like 15 or something. She found her way to it, and she was like, I was like, Mom, and I was like, oh no, all my parenting. A lot of my parenting is going to go out the window at this point because I can't say she can't do anything that I, you know, seemingly wrote in this movie. Like, everything's in it.
0: I'm Angeline Tedawayo. This is Q. You are in the middle of Tom Power's conversation with Annie Mamolo, who, as you just heard, was a co-writer on the now beloved comedy Bridesmaids, starring Kristen Wiig and Maya Rudolph. But recently, Annie's been busy on the set of the HBO series Rooster, but as an actor, not a writer. The show is set on a college campus somewhere in New England, and it stars Steve Carell. Annie Mamolo plays Crystal, without the T. She's one of those recurring characters you kind of find yourself rooting for. For context, Crystal is the assistant to the very eccentric college president. She keeps him on track, but she has her own quirks too. Here she is talking with Steve Carell's character, who's a writer in residence. She's setting some boundaries after they've had a romantic encounter. Have a listen.
8: Are you avoiding me?
9: Oh, hi. No, I was actually just coming to see you.
8: No, we don't have to do any of that, Greg. In fact, I've made a list of ground rules so we can navigate our last 8 days as coworkers.
9: Okay.
8: No tight khakis in the office or crotch-defining casual slacks.
9: All right. I think that applies more to me than to you.
8: I'll be doing it too.
9: Okay. All right.
8: No acts of chivalry to make me swoon.
9: I'm still going to be nice to you.
8: Okay. No smiling or showing any tongue around the office. This one's important to me.
9: Sure. No smiling. I don't know if I've ever shown tongue around the office.
8: Well, anytime you open your mouth, you're showing your tongue.
9: Okay. I will, yeah. You got it.
0: Tom asked Annie what drew her to the character when she first read the script.
6: I'm very interested in people who seem like sort of outliers in the situation. Also that she has a lot of layers to her that I feel like were there to be played with. You know, Crystal's obviously an oddball on the surface. And she's just kind of that character that just hands you an opportunity to really play. And I sensed there was more of a heart to her as well. And that's what I'm very drawn to. It's like, for me, comedy comes from a person who, from a deep emotions. Also, she has a thing that I like. I mean, it's just, she has a million things going on probably in her brain. And then it's like, what is going to sneak out in the one particular moment that, you know, when those things, what's going to sneak out in each moment? You just don't really know what's going to make its way out. And I love that sort of unpredictability, but I just feel like inside of her, there was like there's a well of things happening. And there's only these tiny little opportunities for her to be effective. And she hits and misses.
7: Do you think you bring something to the character because you're this might be a bit broad, but do you think you bring something to these characters that because you're a writer as well?
6: I definitely think writing informs my acting, for sure. I guess I wouldn't know what it would be like to be an actor without being a writer at this point, because I've been both for so long. But I do think it does inform, and it also, you know, you become more of an improviser as well. So I've had so many years of improvising that when we are given the opportunity or things come up where they do throw it to us and say, like, what do you guys think, that, you know, in my head is always running. It's ready to go. if I have the opportunity where they say, like, what do you think? What should we, you know, they give us an opportunity to chime in. My brain is, it's just always sort of set to, unfortunately, it's a blessing and a curse.
7: Really? Like your brain is always kind of, yeah. Like your brain is always kind
6: oh,
7: of.
6: Oh yeah. I mean, I write 20, like 16 hours a day. Most of my days I'm like creating story and dialogue and writing. And then, so it's really wonderful to get the opportunity to, like in this case with Rooster, the writing is so good. Being handed something that I don't have to write at this point and just being able to play with it and not have to think about it is like such a gift.
7: I thought the writing is so sophisticated and so good in the show. I think when it first starts, and I don't think this is giving anything away because it's like the first 15 minutes of the show, but you know, like, mm-hmm. like early on, there's like a joke about, because it takes place on a college campus, and there's like a joke about, oh, our college campus is too woke. And I think my brain kind of went like, oh, that's the kind of show this is going to be. This is the, you know, and then, but then it kind of threads the needle of, yeah. I don't know how to put this. Like there's someone brings up the college campuses are too woke and someone says, well, actually, no, I think it's okay that people are speaking up for the right stuff. But then in the next minute, someone says, someone is kind of annoying, and someone is kind of annoying in that way that someone would be on a college campus. Like, I thought the writing is very sophisticated to thread that needle in this sort of cultural moment really well.
6: Yeah, I agree. I think they're kind of voicing all different perspectives and bringing them all together in this like soup. And I just think it's so fun to watch. And none of us know from one week to the next, you know, what it's going to be. And it's obviously so much fun to watch Steve navigate his way through that, because I feel like he's like in this sweet spot of, you know, being Steven. But I really feel like this show, this you know, puts him right in this sweet spot for that. And it's just, he's so funny and good doing that. And he's obviously such a deeper actor as well. So it's all the levels and stuff. And it's really fun. And it's just this big soup of all these different points of view, you know?
7: Yeah.
6: And
7: it plays
6: with them in a fun way rather than an angry or hateful or hostile way.
7: I feel like whether it's through Bridesmaids or your love for this character in Rooster, there's like a love for warmth, but also a love for like loving dysfunctional people and loving sort of flawed people that I see is like coming through the work that you've been a part of.
6: Yeah, it's like, well, I think it's like bringing light to the messiness of real everyday life. So people see themselves in the characters, or they see people they know in the characters, and then they see these characters, you know, overcome things or like go through experiences, or just there's a relatability to it that for me I like to see, and I tend to write that way myself, because it's, I want to write characters that my sister is going to relate to or know about, or you know, someone from her work or her office, you know. It's like, that's when I write or create things, I create in that mindset. And I think that in this case, like with Rooster, it's a comedy, but there's also like a real relatability to it, and there's real issues. And I think that's why people like to see what these people, you know, watch these characters.
7: I think you're right. I think you're so great in this show. And thanks for talking to me about it.
6: Thank
7: and thanks
6: you.
7: For talking to me about Bridesmaids and everything.
0: That was Tom Powers' conversation with actor and screenwriter Annie Mumolo. You can see her on the HBO comedy series Rooster, which is out on Crave in Canada. I'm Angeline Tetawayo. You're listening to Q. One of the hardest things to do for a lot of up-and-coming artists is make that switch from having an online following to having real people show up at your shows. The artist Miko knows a lot about that. He was just a teen when he began singing on Discord servers and Twitch streams. That was 7 years ago. Miko, otherwise known as Miguel Veloso, says he knew he wouldn't get too far doing covers and started writing his own songs. And as he tells it, he was living at home with his parents in Mississauga, Ontario, making about $1,000 a month through his music when his folks gave him a big old nudge. You know, the one where they ask you what you are really going to do with your life. Fortunately for Miko, he started to go viral right about then and has since gone on to do a world tour, get a Juno nomination for Breakthrough Artist of the Year, and amass tens of millions of streams online. Now Miko is dropping his debut album called When the Lights Turn On.

0: That's a bit of Miko with Dream Boy. Miko dropped by the Q Studio to talk about the story behind that song. But first, they had a little laugh about a line in Miko's bio.
1: Yeah. Oh my God. We had like a bio writer come in and like, I think they put the tagline URL to IRL, and I was like, that's the sickest thing ever.
2: URL to IRL is so good. I want to talk about the song Dream Boy.
1: Yeah.
2: From your debut record, When the Lights Turn On. Speaking of IRL, I mean, this is sort of about that.
1: Yeah.
2: My understanding is it's about maybe someone you dated or someone you might have to tell me the story, but someone you dated or something like that. And they had an expectation of you because they knew you online.
1: Yeah.
2: And then they met you in real life and their expectation of you didn't match up with what they saw. Would you mind telling that story?
1: Yeah. For starters, like, I think that the image that I put out online is pretty authentic, but even when it comes to that, like, there's no such thing as a one-to-one representation of a human being online. Like, you're taking small snapshots and stuff, you're making yourself, like, you're fitting yourself into certain, like, stereotypical gaps because, like, that's what algorithmically works and stuff. Like, you're giving a caricature of some parts of yourself, yeah, and leaving out entire others.
2: You're performing no matter what.
1: Yeah, no matter what.
2: No, even if you try not to, you're performing.
1: Yeah. And so, like, also in today's day and age, I think that, like, everything is so hyper-niche down, and so, like, even if you're not the biggest star in the world, you will still have super fans to the caliber of, like, some of those fans that, like,
2: the Harry Styles would have, or yeah, something like that.
1: That know literally every single detail about you.
2: Yeah.
1: At least that's publicly available.
2: Yeah.
1: And I didn't realize going into this relationship that, like, that's the type of dynamics that, like, would exist.
2: Oh, so you had met someone and they were a very, very big fan.
1: Yeah, I didn't know this until, like, I would say, like, 2 months in, though.
2: Oh, wow. They didn't tell you.
1: I mean, like, they did tell me, but it was, like, we were mutuals on, like, we had followed each other on, like, different social media platforms for,
2: sure,
1: a while at this point. So, like,
2: sure.
1: I just assumed that, like, whenever she brought something up, it was just, like, oh, it, like, came across her feed. And then, like, a month or two, and she starts going into things that are, like, old videos from, like, 3-4 years ago. And
2: yeah,
1: I'm like,
2: yeah,
1: whoa.
2: Right.
1: Like, how is this just, like, backlogged in your brain?
2: Right, right.
1: And on top of that, it was, like, almost being used to, like, as a basis of, like, who I was. And I don't know, like, I don't think anybody would appreciate, like, a post from, like, 3 years ago determining whether or not, like, that's something of their personality that's, like, standstill right then and there.
2: Oh, that, what a strange feeling that must be for both of you,
1: for
2: the person you were in the relationship with to be like, oh, I had an expectation of who Miko was, and it's not,
1: yeah,
2: what I expected. And for you to be like, I just thought I was entering into a pretty honest relationship here, and it's not as honest as I thought it was, or it's,
1: yeah,
2: it has a different dynamic than I thought.
1: Yeah, for sure. And I also think, like, it's a lot more common than people think, especially nowadays. Like, I mean, have you seen Obsession?
2: No, I've seen Backrooms.
1: Okay, basically, like, I it, like, clicked for me watching Obsession and how, like, subtly they introduce things like technology. Like, they have the main character, like, searching something on ChatGPT for a moment, but it's, like, a small moment of that movie. I think they introduce it very beautifully, and,
2: right,
1: like, they don't make the technology, like, a big thing, but, like, they have them, like, stalking, like, doing the Instagram stalking thing, and, like, it like, kind of made me realize that, like, you don't even need to be, like,
2: yeah,
1: a celebrity or a hyper-niche, like, artist,
2: yeah,
1: to have that happen to you. It's, like, it happens to everybody nowadays.
2: Yeah, when my wife and I met, we met over, mm-hmm, MSN Messenger.
1: Which, oh, was, that's sick.
2: Yeah, so, but we didn't, there was no public profiles,
1: yeah,
2: of us. The only, like, we didn't meet up, we knew we met in school, but then we,
1: yeah,
2: we talked over MSN, mm-hmm, Messenger, and there was no way of being like, oh, I can find out everything about her. But now my friends who are on dating apps and all that kind of stuff, they can know everything they want,
1: yeah,
2: without being a hacker. You know what I mean?
1: Yeah.
2: It's just all there.
1: I think,
2: know,
1: there's just, like, now, because that's a thing, like, everybody has these preconceived notions of every single person that they ever meet. Like, if you meet somebody once and exchange 3 words with them, you get their Instagram, suddenly, like, oh, their bio probably has a school they went to. Oh, their profile's private. They probably have a VSCO account that's linked there that you can go through. Like, it's like, there's so many.
2: A VSCO account, for people who don't know, is an image sharing account, different than Instagram, more for like high level Instagram. Yeah, but you're right. There's a lot of ways they can know everything about you. So now I understand. So the song is both from your perspective of being a famous person, in your case, who this, I know that might be an uncomfortable thing to hear. I can see your eyes. A famous person who had this happen to them. But the song is so relatable because it can happen to everybody right now, that people have these expectations of the people that they're dating, and are they going to line up to them? And isn't that even a good thing?
1: Yeah, it's like I kind of ran into the exact same thing, not from somebody that knew me from that, but from somebody that met me through a dating profile. And it was like the same types of like preconceived things were already there based on the things that I had put out. And it's like, that it's just like it, there's no, it's so one dimensional for literal three dimensional human beings.
2: It's and then you do hopefully find someone to love you, and then you realize that there is like a core you-ness of you that they love, and then you love the core you-ness of them. Mm-hmm. And it has nothing to do with what we say about who we are. It's a really great thing. Mm-hmm. I think we didn't even talk about the music, but I think your music is so interesting. I think, if you don't mind me saying so, for people who, like me, who were listening to a lot of pop music around 2012, 2013, 2014, I hear a lot of that. I hear a lot of Virginia to Vegas and mm-hmm. Marianas Trench. It makes me feel like Benjamin Button to have that music be nostalgic to you. But but I think it's really excellent music. And I love the honesty of your story about how your audience found you.
1: Yeah, thank you.
2: And how you sort of have continued to embrace them while trying to make it a little bit bigger and bring more people in. Nice to meet you.
1: Nice to meet you too.
2: Thanks for coming in. Yeah. Miko, hey, do me a favor.
1: Yeah, what's up?
2: Can you say nothing? Can you say your name? Hey, my name is, and introduce the song.
1: Hey, my name is Miko, and this is Dream Boy.
2: Beautiful.

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1: And this is Morning Edition. You're on the perfect mix of BBC, NPR, and KJZZ News. It's Thursday, June 18th, 2026. I'm Phil Latzman. Good morning. Ahead, fresh produce worth billions of dollars a year is constantly on the move across the Mexico-Arizona border.
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1: A Sonoran vineyard is finding itself in the crossfire of a complex political battle. 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
1: 107 today after getting to 110 yesterday. Average is 105. Slowly going to moderate to more normal levels by the weekend. Right now in Phoenix, 84 degrees at 5:30.
4: Live from NPR News in Washington, I'm Dave Mattingly. Hours after President Trump signed the deal to end war with Iran, Defense Secretary Pete Hegseth says the Pentagon is launching a six-month review of U.S. forces in Europe. He announced the move at NATO headquarters in Brussels. That's where Hegseth criticized some NATO allies for blocking U.S. forces from accessing their bases as the president pressed the war with Iran. Hegseth called that shameful. AAA says the cost of regular gasoline in the U.S. has fallen to $4 a gallon. The price has dropped 52 cents in the last month. The cost of jet fuel has declined to its lowest level since the war with Iran began. But NPR's Joel Rose says it could take a while before airline passengers see cheaper fares.
5: When jet fuel prices shot up this spring, airlines responded by raising ticket prices and fees. Now, fuel costs are coming back to earth. The average price for a gallon of jet fuel in the U.S. dropped this week to less than $3, according to the tracking firm Argus. That's down more than $2 per gallon from the peak in April. But aviation consultant Michael Boyd says don't expect the airlines to give those price hikes back right away.
6: If people will pay it, why would you take it back?
5: Boyd says travelers have shown they are willing to pay higher airfares, at least so far. And airlines face rising costs across the board, including labor. Joel Rose, NPR News, Washington.
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1: A check of KJZZ News in Phoenix at 5:32. Yavapai County is seeing a surge in its senior population, with residents aged 65 and over representing nearly double the number seen in other parts of Arizona. At the same time, many seniors there are struggling with affording basic necessities like food. KJZZ's Kathy Ritchie has more.
7: I just have these two bags.
8: Walk into the community-covered food bank in Prescott Valley, and it looks like a neatly organized mini-mart.
9: We have a vegetable shelf, we have the fruit shelf, the pasta and spaghetti shelf.
8: Sharon Arcelnot is a food bank manager and a longtime volunteer here. She says the number of people walking through these doors each week has doubled.
9: That's in families and individuals, individuals usually being a elderly person.
8: Then tack on housing costs. Prescott Valley and neighboring Prescott are expensive communities.
10: Well, I think Prescott has always been labeled as a great place to retire.
8: Jim Phelps is the food bank's executive director.
10: And so you have a lot of people moving here with wealth, but then you have an existing population that maybe doesn't have that kind of wealth.
8: Now add rising healthcare costs and food becomes even more difficult to afford.
9: The seniors that we see come in, many are ailing. They can't walk well, they're in walkers, they're struggling.
8: The community cupboard just received 18,000 pounds of donated food, which should last about a month. Kathy Ritchie, KJZZ News, Prescott.
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1: Oh, traffic looks like they've just cleared it up. There was a blocked lane on I-10 eastbound near 83rd Avenue that crashed now on the left shoulder. And a high of 107 today, a little bit cooler. Right now, 84 degrees in Phoenix at 5:34.
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0: Good morning, Amy Martinez. While El Salvador did not qualify for this year's World Cup, it still set up a giant inflatable soccer ball in the country's capital. But heavy rain and winds over the weekend blew the ball off its anchors and into traffic. Now, one video shows one car slamming its brakes to avoid it. The ball then rolled into an oncoming van, but conditions were slippery, so the van was not able to maintain possession. The lightweight ball then bounced off and rolled away. It's Morning Edition.
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0: It's Morning Edition from NPR News. Sammy Martinez in Los Angeles, California.
12: And I'm Steve Inskeep in Washington, D.C. Ukraine launched a new wave of drone attacks on Russia overnight, with the majority targeting Moscow. Here's the sound as some of the strikes hit, as captured on Russian social media. You can hear the buzz of the drones, the blast, the car alarms. It amounted to one of the largest attacks on the Russian capital since the Kremlin ordered the invasion of Ukraine more than 4 years ago. NPR's Russia correspondent Charles Maines is in Moscow. Charles, you're okay?
13: I'm just fine, Steve. Thanks.
12: Good, good. Glad to hear it. When we say this is one of the largest attacks, how large was it?
13: Well, Moscow Mayor Sergei Sobyanin said nearly 200 Ukrainian drones were basically shot down on approach to the capital overnight and into the morning, but acknowledged that several had managed to hit the city's main oil refinery. These videos, some of which we heard in your intro, circulating on social media, show drones repeatedly striking this facility, sending these large fireballs skyward and expletives tumbling out of many a Russian mouth. In one instance, an explosion sent the lid of a round oil container rocketing skyward. It really looked like something from a CGI effect in a movie.
12: Wow.
13: You know, I should add that Russian intercepts also appear to have played a role in some of the damage we've seen. For example, one drone crashed into a mega mall here. Another slammed into a high-rise apartment. Presumably, those drones were intended elsewhere. But even hours after the attack, you saw thick plumes of black smoke massed along the Moscow skyline. All four of the city's airports have suspended operations. So all in all, a real jolt to the city, and we're still waiting to hear about injuries.
12: So how does this attack on Moscow's main oil refinery fit in with the recent attack on another big city, St. Petersburg?
13: Yeah, I was in St. Petersburg for that attack, and it was similarly, we saw big plumes of black smoke over the city. In recent months, Ukraine has upped these attacks on Russian energy infrastructure in a bid to both dent the Kremlin's war chest, and also, I think, to bring the war that has ravaged Ukraine home to Russians as well. In a statement after these latest attacks, Ukrainian President Volodymyr Zelensky justified them as a response to intense Russian bombing of Ukrainian cities. He also painted them essentially as a message. It was time for Russia to end the war and enter into some form of diplomatic negotiations.
12: Any chance of that?
13: Well, probably not. You know, we haven't heard from Vladimir Putin, Russian President Vladimir Putin. He's actually in the city of Kazan today in Tatarstan, hosting a regional Asia conference. He made some comments early on in the morning that seemed to pretend as if this had never happened. But Russia certainly has been attuned to comments recently from President Trump that he wants to reengage on the Ukraine issue now that at least it seems for now the war with Iran has quieted down. In fact, a Kremlin aide said they're expecting White House envoys Steve Witkoff and Jared Kushner in Moscow in the near soon, although we don't have an exact date for that. But the aide put it, said it was really to explain the real picture from the Russian view of what's happening in this war, suggesting that somehow Trump was getting bad information from Europeans and this idea that somehow Ukraine had the upper hand. But meanwhile, we also heard from Russian nationalists who once again have said these brazen attacks that we saw today mean that, you know, Russia should punch harder, should use more powerful missiles to bring Ukraine to heel. Whether that takes cold with Vladimir Putin, we just have to wait and see.
12: Charles, thanks so much.
13: Thank you.
12: NPR's Charles Maines.
0: Americans continue to not feel great about the economy or about President Trump's leadership.
12: And the latest NPR PBS News Marist poll released this morning adds more data points to that discussion.
0: NPR political reporter Stephen Fowler has been reviewing the results. Okay, Stephen, so I'm going to take a guess and say, like many things in politics, Democrats don't like how things are going. Republicans pretty much like how things are going, and independents are somewhere in the middle. So how'd I do?
14: Wow, you're pretty much spot on.
0: Perfect.
14: Overall, President Trump faces the largest gap ever of people who approve of his job as president and those who disapprove. He's at 36% approval and 59% disapproval, basically where we were with the last survey that came out in early May. You've got basically every Democrat that disapproves, about two-thirds of independents, and one in five Republicans. Like previous versions of this poll, there are notable declines in different groups that helped Trump get elected in 2024. Gen Z Americans, women, those with a household income below $50,000 a year. Some of these changes are within the margin of error of the poll, which was conducted last week before news of the agreement between the U.S. and Iran, but it is still cratering numbers from February 2025. Case in point, back then, Trump had a net positive approval rating of 22 points among rural adults, but he's now 10 points underwater. And by a roughly 2-to-1 margin, Latinos disapprove of Trump's performance. It's everywhere.
0: All right, so that's how Americans feel about the president's job overall. Tell us more about what people are feeling about the economy.
14: It's even worse for Trump, and by extension, Republicans in Congress that are on the ballot this November. Only a third of Americans say they approve of how the president is handling the economy. That's lower than the lowest marks that folks gave former President Joe Biden, who, as you may remember, presided over an economy people did not feel great about. When specifically asked about the economy, only 34% of white Americans without a college degree say they approve of Trump's handling, down from about half in April 2025. And even though gas prices have dropped about 40 cents from this time a month ago, according to AAA, the cost of filling up continues to put a strain on budgets, people say.
0: Yeah, so there's a big picture displeasure with President Trump's performance and unhappiness with the economy overall. Answering those things are one thing. What about real world impacts of all this?
14: There are many economic factors working against Republicans this year, including the gas prices, high inflation, tariff policies, the war in Iran, although this survey was done before the latest memorandum of understanding that, as I understand, may or may not end things. In this month's survey, people were asked about summer plans and if costs had any bearing on things. Two-thirds responded yes. Another interesting question to me asked if folks planned on taking a summer vacation, and if not, why? About half of those who said no cited cost as a top factor.
0: Still plenty of time, though, before November and the general election. What does this data tell you about what's to come?
14: Well, it's obviously much too soon to tell, especially when there are still primary elections going on. But this sort of persistent pessimism about the economy that dates back to the Biden administration and is especially acute among independents sets up the following situation that strategists from both parties say could play out, where in key races, people who at one point supported Trump switch back to Democrats, who offer solutions to rising prices, and some of the most loyal Trump base opt to stay home.
0: All right, that's NPR's Stephen Fowler. Stephen, thanks.
14: Thank you.
0: There's a 24-year-old American striker wowing soccer fans all over the world. Florin Balogun pulled off a historic accomplishment last week when he became the first United States player to score multiple goals at a World Cup in almost 100 years. A century, that's a long time. We have a profile of him on tomorrow's Morning Edition. You can listen on your phone, over the air, on the pitch, or in the NPR app, or you can ask your smart speaker to play NPR.
1: 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Even better, right? We've got the Marketplace Morning Report here at 91.5 in about 10 minutes. A new electric truck from automaker Slate is gaining traction for its affordability, but in many states like Wyoming, where the automaker hopes to attract rural and working class buyers, EV charging stations and access to them is still limited. We'll have that plus all the day's business news in Marketplace at 5:52 here on 91.5.
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1: 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Right now, 84 degrees at 5:43.
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1: On a Thursday, you are listening to KJZZ's Morning Edition. I'm Phil Latzman, and welcome. Well, swaths of green punctuate the desert off the highway leading through Mexico towards Nogales, Arizona. Fresh produce worth billions of dollars a year is constantly on the move across the Arizona-Mexico border. And now negotiators are discussing the future of the free trade deal that keeps it all tariff-free. From the Fronteras Desk in Atomosillo, Sonora, KJZZ's Nina Kravinsky has more.
16: It's shady under a canopy of vines at the Pozo Manuel Table Grape Vineyard north of Hermosillo. Jose Manuel Chavez, who leads a group of field workers harvesting these fruits, shows me how he perfects a freshly picked bunch of pale green grapes.
17: Uvas que están un poquito dañadas por el calor.
16: He snips off any grapes that have sun damage. As temperatures slide toward 100 degrees, workers sweat even under the shade of the grapevines overhead. There are rows and rows of vines like this on this 1,400-acre vineyard. It's one of Sonora's largest in a state where table grape production is big business. During the harvest season, Pozo Manuel can pack up to 60,000 boxes of grapes a day, the vast majority destined for the U.S.
18: We send grapes to Costco and Target and Walmart and Sam's and Whole Foods.
16: Alejandro Villaseñor oversees production and says the grapes dangling on the vine above us will most likely be across the border in Arizona by tomorrow. From there, they'll be shipped to different parts of the U.S.
18: We are harvesting in a period of time of the year where there's nobody harvesting but us.
16: Sliding into a U.S. market hungry for grapes in the weeks before California starts producing has allowed this operation to grow. At the peak of the season, more than 1,000 migrant workers from further south in Mexico live here to tend to the fields. Last year, more than $275 million worth of fresh grapes passed from Mexico into Arizona, tariff-free thanks to the U.S.-Mexico-Canada trade deal that the first Trump administration negotiated to replace NAFTA. Now, USMCA is up for its first mandated review, 6 years after going into effect.
19: I don't know that I'm going to renew it because, to be honest with you, the United States does much better. Hey, we don't need anything that Canada has. We don't need anything that Mexico has, but they need everything that we have.
16: That was President Trump last week, ahead of a July 1st deadline for the countries to decide whether they'll stay in the trade pact, make changes, or withdraw completely. 3 decades of free trade between the U.S., Mexico, and Canada have shaped how Americans eat, says agricultural economist Daniel Sumner.
20: Canned fruits in the United States, which have gone way downhill, whether it's peaches or pears or you name it, because people have access to fresh berries and other fresh fruits year-round, grapes year-round.
16: The USMCA is now likely to go into months, if not years, of negotiation. Farmers are used to dealing with a certain level of uncertainty, like weather and consumer demands.
20: The political uncertainty is harder. And right now we're dealing with a set of politicians that are seemingly unpredictable or maybe even creating uncertainty on purpose.
16: These negotiations are happening at a tense time for the U.S. and Mexico politically. The U.S. recently indicted several Mexican officials accused of aiding drug cartels, and Trump has made cracking down on criminal groups in Mexico a political goal.
2: Mexico and Canada have to consider that every single thing that comes out of the administration mouth right now is extremely important and they should take very, very seriously.
16: Jaime Chamberlain is a produce distributor in Nogales, Arizona, who buys produce from Mexico to distribute in the U.S. While trade negotiations could be a way to get more than just a good price on table grapes, Chamberlain says ultimately the U.S. and Mexico still need each other.
2: We cannot feed our own domestic population. We need each other to feed each other.
16: Back at Pozo Manuel, Villaseñor agrees that the U.S. and Mexico are too intertwined to fully extract from one another. But tariffs would likely mean higher prices.
18: The ones that are going to suffer that will be the consumers, sorry, Lee.
16: For now, he says his focus is on taking care of these plants.
18: We have a good product here, and there's not going to be a big problem if we are doing our best.
16: Nearby, a worker nabs a sweet green grape and pops it into his mouth. Chances are, by nightfall, the rest of the bunch will be at the border. Nina Kravinsky, KJZZ News, Hermosillo.
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1: Well, the Fed has a new chairman, Kevin Warsh.
6: It's an honor, a true honor, to take up this duty at a time of such consequence.
1: He was chosen by President Trump, hoping he would slash interest rates, but that seems unlikely anytime soon. After the first Fed meeting he was in charge of, we'll hear more about that to begin the next hour of Morning Edition. 6:10, though, let's hear more about what's happening around the world from the BBC in London.
21: Good morning, I'm Laura Kane at the BBC. In West Africa, there's been gunfire and explosions at Niger's main airport in the capital, Niamey. Reports say the attackers have been repelled. Residents believe insurgents were trying to take over the airport. The BBC's Chris Awokor.
22: Residents say the shooting started around 6 a.m., coming from the main entrance of the airport, and continued for several hours. Witnesses reported a heavy presence of defense and security forces, who quickly sealed off the area.
21: The United Arab Emirates has become the first Arab country to set a minimum age for social media use, approving new rules that ban children under 15 from creating or using personal social media accounts. Camilla Mills has more on the story.
23: The new regulations will require platforms to introduce reliable age verification systems and prevent companies from using children's online activity for advertising or commercial purposes. Young people aged 15 and 16 will only be allowed regulated access.
21: And President Zelensky has described the latest Ukrainian attack on a Moscow oil refinery and other targets as a completely fair response to Russian attacks on Ukraine. Steve Rosenberg's in Moscow.
24: And it's not just the capital that's been targeted. The Russian Defense Ministry has reported that overnight, across the country, 555 Ukrainian drones were intercepted and destroyed.
21: Overnight, Russia again bombarded several Ukrainian regions. I'm Nora Kane at the BBC in London.
25: A Muslim American immigrant says he feels proud when he looks at the American flag. His son strongly disagrees. Generational divide. Next time here and now.
1: 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And listen more, learn more on 91.5. It's some rain yesterday in the East Valley, mostly nothing recordable. And at the airport, 110 was the high. Looking at 107 today, it's 84 at 552.
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26: From Marketplace in Washington, I'm Kimberly Adams. We'll get to our story about electric vehicles in a moment. But first, moving the global markets this morning, the U.S. and Iran have signed that deal to end fighting, begin longer-term negotiations, and reopen the Strait of Hormuz. A quick check of the numbers. That deal is sending oil prices lower, with Brent crude trading at $78.53 a barrel. Dow, S&P, and NASDAQ futures are up in the 0.4 to 1.6% range, with the Dow future up 204 points, and the 10-year Treasury yield is down at 4.44%. Now, there's a new entry coming to the U.S. electric vehicle market, the Slate EV truck. Its base model doesn't have a radio, speaker system, or power windows, and the company behind the truck is highlighting its simplicity and affordability. Next week, we're going to learn just how affordable it really is when the pricing for the truck comes out. Some of Slate's marketing is geared towards rural and working people, but the reality is that driving EVs in those areas can still be a challenge. Marketplace's Caitlin Tan has more.
4: Mike Yin owns a few EV charging stations in Wyoming and one of the roughly 3,000 EVs registered here.
5: What does that look like for you driving around Wyoming? And do you have to...
4: We laugh because here, EV chargers are sometimes hours apart.
7: It just requires a little bit more planning. It'll take a little bit more of a detour.
4: Even with more rural charging stations, EVs aren't always a great fit, says Robbie DeGraff with Auto Pacific.
8: For your blue-collar workers that are depending on raising cattle or maybe harvesting things, you're going to need an EV that does offer more capability.
4: Battery range just isn't there yet, but DeGraff says the Slate truck is slightly edging in that direction.
8: People that maybe live in towns that they want to like run to the hardware store or go down to the beach and go surfing.
4: DeGraff says before people start throwing hammers and surfboards into their new Slate trucks, it'll have to be priced affordably, like under $30,000. I'm Caitlin Tan for Marketplace.
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26: Now for a check-in on Hollywood. The latest numbers from UCLA's Hollywood Diversity Report show studios are moving backwards when it comes to diversity for shows and movies on streaming platforms. But the audiences watching on those platforms, they're showing up for diverse representation on screen. The biggest streaming film of the year last year was K-pop Demon Hunters, and women of color in particular helped pull in major ratings. So why are studios pulling back? For more, we're joined by Dr. Michael Tran. He's a sociologist and co-author of UCLA's Hollywood Diversity Report. Good morning, Dr. Tran.
10: Good morning.
26: Let's dig into some of these numbers. Your report says Hollywood is backsliding on diversity, but that's not true for audiences. Walk us through what's changed.
10: First, diversity sells, so films and TV shows that tend to do the best are the ones that match the country's diversity. Even in today's climate, diversity is still where the market is going. But then we've also found that Hollywood has never really met the demands of the market and reflected the racial, ethnic, or gender diversity of the nation. And like you said, in the last couple of years, it's actually gone backwards. But in 2025, streaming films has basically gone the way of theatrical film and TV, where there's been this like backsliding in diversity over the last 2 years.
26: Right. It feels like in the past, streaming was a place where more diverse casts and crew were able to find some footing even when they couldn't on the big screen or in TV. Why is there this shift?
10: What we're seeing is a kind of lag effect of the same phenomenon in theatrical film and TV. There's a kind of like multi-year production cycle of what gets greenlit to what shows up on screen. So we're actually seeing the effects of things that are happening a few years ago. And a few years ago, Hollywood was going through what was called the Great Contraction. Much fewer films and television shows were being made. And one thing that we're warning against is that diversity is a market imperative. It shouldn't be treated as a luxury or something extra. And what we found is that Hollywood basically treated it as something extra. Diverse programming was the first thing to go.
26: Let's talk about a bright spot of the report, which was K-pop Demon Hunters. This animated musical becomes the most watched original film of all time on Netflix. What did the viewing numbers for that film tell you about audiences and studios?
10: K-pop Demon Hunters was really a juggernaut. We usually don't talk about individual cases, but K-pop Demon Hunters had this huge footprint on this year's streaming film data set. The reason why it's in the streaming data set is because it went straight to streaming. And part of what we hear about that is that some decision makers thought it was too niche for a traditional wide theatrical premiere. And I think this kind of offers a lesson. You take a movie that's about young women of color, it's music adjacent, et cetera. But the counterfactual to that is that in the last 3 years, the most watched films on streaming have all been animated you know, musicals or music adjacent stories about young women of color. That's Encanto, Turning Red, and Moana. So I think overall, it's useful to look at K-pop Demon Hunters because it's a lesson that Hollywood has to reconnect with today's market, which is young, increasingly diverse, and female driven. And we have to think about how much money is being left on the table because of the disconnect that we're currently seeing.
26: Dr. Michael Tran is co-author of the latest edition of UCLA's Hollywood Diversity Report. Dr. Tran, thank you very much.
10: Thank you.
26: In Washington, I'm Kimberly Adams with the Marketplace Morning Report. 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
0: The State Water Department has lost two lawsuits this year dealing with home building. This morning at 9 on the show, what those rulings could mean for the state's water and housing future.
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1: We are going to cool off a bit. 107, the forecast high. Day we average 105. Got to 110 yesterday. Right now in Phoenix, 84 at 6 o'clock.
12: Good morning. In its agreement with the U.S., Iran promised not to build a nuclear weapon, which it always promised before. It also pledges to reopen the Strait of Hormuz, which was open before the war. So what did the U.S. gain? It's Morning Edition from NPR News.
1: Ahead in KJZZ News, at a meeting with Senate Democrats, Arizona Secretary of State said local officials could no longer rely on federal help to protect elections.
12: Immigration authorities use facial recognition technology on immigrants and protesters. Now they're giving their system to local police. I'm E. Martinez.
13: And I'm Steve Inskeep. Photos go into a computer system and are stored for 15 years. NPR goes deep on fashion news. Tamara Keith checks out Michelle Obama's outfits at the Obama Presidential Center. And our Michelle meets the new head of Vogue. It's Thursday, June 18th. This day in 1812, the U.S. declared war against Great Britain. 2 years later, their peace deal left both sides roughly where they had started. News is next.
14: Live from NPR News in Washington, I'm Korva Coleman. President Trump has signed a memo of understanding to stop the war in Iran. Iran's president has signed it, too. It calls for talks on Iran's nuclear program. Defense Secretary Pete Hegseth is launching a six-month review of U.S. military forces in Europe. President Trump is pressing NATO allies to pay for more of their own defense. NPR's Windsor Johnston reports Hegseth also criticized allies over their response to the war with Iran.
15: Speaking in Brussels, Hegseth said the review will help determine whether NATO is moving quickly enough toward what he called Europe leading its own defense. He also said the U.S. will be watching closely to see which countries are meeting alliance expectations and which ones are falling short.
17: This review will think outside the box. Our national defense strategy states clearly that we're going to incentivize and enable our allies to step up and do their part. So we're going to keep a close eye on allies who are not doing that.
15: The review comes after the Trump administration accused some NATO allies of failing to support U.S. operations against Iran by denying access to bases and airspace. Windsor Johnston, NPR News, Washington.
14: Americans are continuing to express disapproval with the U.S. economy and President Trump's handling of it. NPR's Stephen Fowler reports on a new poll from NPR, PBS News, Marist.
27: Overall, President Trump faces the largest gap ever of people who approve of his job as president and those who disapprove. He's at 36% approval and 59% disapproval, basically where we were with the last survey that came out in early May. You've got basically every Democrat that disapproves, about two-thirds of independents, and one in five Republicans.
14: NPR's Stephen Fowler reporting. Federal prisoners have the right to file a grievance to seek to solve a problem. That could include stopping abuse by a guard or another prisoner, or asking for urgent medical care. NPR's Joseph Shapiro reports an analysis by the Marshall Project and NPR shows the system rarely works in favor of prisoners.
2: NPR and the Marshall Project looked at records of nearly a million cases going back 24 years. In 2023, the last full year of records, fewer than 2% of cases got decided in favor of the prisoner, and just 1% of appeals for medical care. Many cases get decided on technicalities, not on their merits. Like a woman at a California prison who complained she was being sexually abused by a corrections officer. But her grievance was denied, she said, because she misspelled the guard's last name. The Federal Bureau of Prisons said the system is set up to, quote, solve problems and be responsive to issues raised by inmates. Joseph Shapiro, NPR News.
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1: From KJZZ News in Phoenix, good morning. I'm Phil Latzman. At a meeting with Democrats in the U.S. Senate yesterday, Arizona Secretary of State Adrian Fontes said local officials can no longer rely on federal help to combat threats to the counties and the country's, rather, elections. From KJZZ's politics desk, Wayne Shetsky was listening in.
16: Fontes told Senate Democrats that local and state election officials used to have a close working relationship with federal officials who are charged with making sure elections run smoothly. He says that's not the case anymore, and accused the Trump administration of taking other steps to undermine confidence in elections, including suing Arizona and other states for sensitive voter information.
18: This is not a D versus R fight. This is not a left versus right fight. This is a fight between those who would devolve this nation into an authoritarian state and those of us who appreciate the fact that it is the governed under whose consent the government operates.
16: The Trump administration has defended its efforts to obtain voter data, saying that information is necessary to make sure states are ensuring only citizens are on the rolls. Fontes argued those justifications are based on the false notion that millions of non-citizens vote. Wayne Shutsky, KJZZ News, Phoenix.
1: Meanwhile, Republican officials in Pima County told a federal judge that he should void some state election rules about people in uniforms at polling locations. KJZZ's Kathy Ritchie has that.
19: GOP officials there say the Election Procedures Manual is written in a way that gives county officials too much leeway in deciding who can cast a ballot. Jeff Clark is a former chair of the Pima County Republican Party. He says the rule banning individuals from intimidating voters by wearing uniforms or official-looking apparel could be used to deny the right to vote to law enforcement officers and military members. Clark says an officer might stop by a polling place en route to or from work in uniform, and he worries election workers could abuse their discretion. Clark did admit under cross-examination that he is not aware of that ever happening in Arizona. Kathy Ritchie, KJZZ News.
1: Arizona's 211 crisis hotline will no longer have live operators starting in August. As KJZZ's Joe Ryan reports, the new state budget provides no funding for the service.
20: Arizona 211 connects people in crisis to resources and organizations for food, shelter, and more. Solari, which operates 211, says it will continue to update the website's directory, but users will no longer be able to speak with a live operator on the phone. Tanner Swanson is with A New Leaf, a nonprofit that provides a number of support services for those in need. He says this is a blow to the social service sector.
22: It's not like people are just going to stop calling for help. So they're going to come through to A New Leaf and other nonprofits all across the valley, and we're not set up to take those calls.
20: Swanson says this shutdown comes on the heels of Maricopa County also discontinuing its domestic violence hotline. Jill Ryan, KJZZ News, Phoenix.
1: In sports basketball, Mercury falls again. They lose to the Aces at home, 86-76 last night. They dropped to 4-12 on the season. And Corbin Carroll, though, had a grand slam. Eduardo Rodriguez's 100th win as the Diamondbacks beat the Angels 8-1 yesterday, take 2 of 3 at Chase Field. A high of 107 today. It's 84 at 6:08.
13: It's Morning Edition from NPR News. I'm Steve Inskeep in Washington, D.C.
12: Jaime Martinez in Los Angeles, California. President Trump signed the agreement with Iran intended to end the war and get oil flowing again through the Strait of Hormuz.
13: The United States says it is prepared to lift decades of sanctions, potentially allowing hundreds of billions of dollars to flow to Iran. In return, Iran repeats its promise never to build a nuclear weapon, a promise Iran has made for decades and that U.S. officials usually have not believed. The idea now is to spend 60 days negotiating terms to back up that promise.
12: Coming up, we'll hear from one of the negotiators of the last Iran nuclear deal. But to break down the agreement now in hand, we're joined by NPR's Greg Myrie in Tel Aviv. So, Greg, there was supposed to be a big U.S.-Iran signing ceremony in Switzerland on Friday. What changed?
4: Yeah, we got a last-minute surprise. Trump and Iran's president signed the formal agreement Wednesday. Iran's leader did it in his home country. Trump did it at the French Palace of Versailles. Now, we know Trump is enamored with such opulence, but historically, this is where a treaty ending World War I was signed, a treaty ultimately considered a failure. So there's no need for that ceremony planned Friday in Switzerland, though we are hearing the U.S. and Iran may go ahead and meet and just start working on the final agreement that still needs to happen.
12: Okay, so I saw that President Trump spoke at length about the deal. I also took questions from reporters. What jumped out at you?
4: Yeah, many things. I'll just mention two. First was Trump's language. He said he didn't want to be another Herbert Hoover, the president who presided over the Great Depression. He also said oil supplies would be depleted in another 4 weeks if the war had gone on. So remember, in the early days of the war, Trump was calling for Iran's unconditional surrender. Now he says he's ending it to avert an economic catastrophe. And second, this deal is designed to end the war, yet Trump was still using belligerent language, saying he reserves the right to resume the war.
5: If I don't like it, if they don't behave, we'll go right back to dropping bombs right smack in the middle of their head.
4: And he talked about bombing Iran a half dozen times at this press conference.
12: All right, so what should we be on the lookout for first out of this agreement?
4: Yeah, the Strait of Hormuz opening. Everybody wants this, perhaps Iran most of all. It needs to export oil for its crippled economy. So there may be logistical issues like clearing Iranian mines, for example, but everyone is expected to look for solutions, not create problems here.
12: President Trump says Iran's nuclear program is the most important issue. So how are those negotiations shaping up?
4: Yeah, this is going to be the hardest issue to resolve. And the memorandum says both sides will freeze in place as they negotiate. Iran won't work on its nuclear program. The U.S. won't impose more sanctions. But there's a lot of tough issues here. And the most important is what happens to nearly 1,000 pounds of highly enriched uranium. These negotiations are supposed to last 60 days, but that deadline can be extended.
12: All right. So what else can the U.S. and Iran expect out of this preliminary deal?
4: Well, the U.S. is getting two things it had before the war, the opening of the Strait of Hormuz and an Iranian promise not to have a nuclear weapon. This raises a key question. What did the U.S. gain from this war? Well, Iran has a lot to gain. Iran can now sell its oil freely. This is a huge immediate benefit. And a final agreement would call for the lifting of all U.S. and U.N. sanctions. Now, that's a big if, but the U.S. has squeezed Iran since the 1979 revolution there with all sorts of punitive measures. For the first time, Iran could begin to operate without all these restrictions.
12: That's NPR's Greg Myrie in Tel Aviv. Greg, thanks.
4: Sure thing, eh?
13: We've called someone who negotiated with Iran in the past. Rob Malley was U.S. Special Envoy for Iran in the Biden administration, and before that, a lead negotiator in the Obama administration for the 2015 nuclear deal with Iran. He's now at Yale and joins us. Rob, welcome back.
7: Thanks for having me.
13: What do you make of this text now that you've seen it?
7: So, listen, I'd say the text is ambiguous, but at least it ends the war in Iran. Hopefully it also ends the war in Lebanon. It opens the Strait of Hormuz. I think it's also, the MOU is also an indictment of the war that led to it for all the reasons we just heard. But at this point, far better than the alternative, which was to continue the conflict.
13: It sounds like you think this is a bad deal. It's just that it was a bad war.
7: I wouldn't call it a bad deal. When people say that Iran is getting so much out of this, I mean, let's put things in perspective. The war cost them hundreds of billions of dollars, devastation of their infrastructure. People are talking about Iran losing 10% of their GDP this year. So compared to that, the economic benefits they're going to get out of this deal are peanuts. And I think the main thing is to make sure this memorandum of understanding holds and then learn the lesson, two lessons. Number one, that the war itself was the original sit that led only to a military defeat for the United States and a global economic crisis. And secondly, the answer to military force when it doesn't work is not more military force.
13: Our colleague Greg Myrie just now noted something. The president has talked of it as a big deal that the Iranians say in this agreement that they don't want a nuclear weapon.
8: But haven't they always said they don't want a nuclear weapon?
7: Of course. This is the mystery and the oddity of President Trump, who could try to make something that is banal look like a historic achievement. But if that's what it takes for him to say that this...
8: Hi, I'm Phil Latzman. 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
1: All right, and this is Morning Edition on the Perfect Mix of BBC NPR, KJZZ News. It's Thursday, June 18th, 2026, and welcome to it. Good morning. I'm Phil Latzman. Ahead, fresh produce worth billions of dollars a year is constantly on the move across the Mexico-Arizona border.
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1: A Sonoran vineyard is finding itself in the crossfire of a complex political battle. 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
1: 107, the forecast high today in Phoenix after getting to 110 yesterday. Average is 105. We'll slowly moderate to more normal levels by the weekend. Right now, though, we're up to 88 degrees in Phoenix at 7:30.
4: Live from NPR News in Washington, I'm Dave Mattingly. Defense Secretary Pete Hegseth says the Pentagon is launching a six-month review of U.S. forces in Europe. He announced the move at NATO headquarters in Brussels, hours after President Trump signed the deal to end war with Iran. Hegseth criticized some NATO allies for blocking U.S. forces from accessing their bases as the president pressed the war with Iran. Explosions and gunfire rang out today near the main airport in Niger's capital. NPR's Emmanuel Akinwotu says the first blast occurred shortly before dawn, local time.
5: Witnesses say sustained gunfire could be heard around the airport for almost 2 hours. The Nigerian government has not commented on the situation, but security operatives have been seen around Niamey, cordoning off parts of the city. Niger's military government is currently battling Islamist militants occupying large parts of West Africa and the Sahel. In January, Nigerian soldiers and Russian troops stationed in the country repelled an attack on Niamey's main airport and the nearby military airbase after it came under attack from the Islamic State Sahel province, resulting in multiple casualties on both sides. Emmanuel Akinwotu, NPR News, Lagos.
4: In a unanimous ruling, the U.S. Supreme Court is siding with a Texas man who argued a federal law barring guns from those who use drugs illegally violates the Second Amendment. This is NPR News.
1: A check of KJZZ News in Phoenix at 7:32. Yavapai County is seeing a surge in its senior population, with residents aged 65 and older representing nearly double the number seen in other parts of Arizona. At the same time, as KJZZ's Kathy Ritchie reports, many seniors there are struggling with affording basic necessities like food.
6: I just have these two bags.
7: Walk into the community-covered food bank in Prescott Valley, and it looks like a neatly organized mini-mart.
8: We have a vegetable shelf, we have the fruit shelf, the pasta and spaghetti shelf.
7: Sharon Arcelnot is a food bank manager and a longtime volunteer here. She says the number of people walking through these doors each week has doubled.
8: That's in families and individuals, individuals usually being an elderly person.
7: Then tack on housing costs. Prescott Valley and neighboring Prescott are expensive communities.
9: Well, I think Prescott has always been labeled as a great place to retire.
7: Jim Phelps is the food bank's executive director.
9: And so you have a lot of people moving here with wealth. But then you have an existing population that maybe doesn't have that kind of wealth.
7: Now add rising healthcare costs and food becomes even more difficult to afford.
8: The seniors that we see come in, many are ailing. They can't walk well, they're in walkers, they're struggling.
7: The community cupboard just received 18,000 pounds of donated food, which should last about a month. Kathy Ritchie, KJZZ News, Prescott.
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0: Good morning, Amy Martinez. While El Salvador did not qualify for this year's World Cup, it still set up a giant inflatable soccer ball in the country's capital. But heavy rain and winds over the weekend blew the ball off its anchors and into traffic. Now, one video shows one car slamming its brakes to avoid it. The ball then rolled into an oncoming van, but conditions were slippery, so the van was not able to maintain possession. The lightweight ball then bounced off and rolled away. It's Morning Edition.
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0: It's Morning Edition from NPR News. Sammy Martinez in Los Angeles, California.
6: And I'm Steve Inskeep in Washington, D.C. Ukraine launched a new wave of drone attacks on Russia overnight, with the majority targeting Moscow. Here's the sound as some of the strikes hit, as captured on Russian social media. You can hear the buzz of the drones, the blast, the car alarms. It amounted to one of the largest attacks on the Russian capital since the Kremlin ordered the invasion of Ukraine more than 4 years ago. NPR's Russia correspondent Charles Maines is in Moscow. Charles, you're okay?
11: I'm just fine, Steve. Thanks.
6: Good, good. Glad to hear it. When we say this is one of the largest attacks, how large was it?
11: Well, Moscow Mayor Sergei Sobyanin said nearly 200 Ukrainian drones were basically shot down on approach to the capital overnight and into the morning, but acknowledged that several had managed to hit the city's main oil refinery. These videos, some of which we heard in your intro, circulating on social media, show drones repeatedly striking this facility, sending these large fireballs skyward and expletives tumbling out of many a Russian mouth. In one instance, an explosion sent the lid of a round oil container rocketing skyward. It really looked like something from a CGI effect in a movie.
6: Wow.
11: You know, I should add that Russian intercepts also appear to have played a role in some of the damage we've seen. For example, one drone crashed into a mega mall here. Another slammed into a high-rise apartment. Presumably, those drones were intended elsewhere. But even hours after the attack, you saw thick plumes of black smoke massed along the Moscow skyline. All four of the city's airports have suspended operations. So all in all, a real jolt to the city, and we're still waiting to hear about injuries.
6: So how does this attack on Moscow's main oil refinery fit in with the recent attack on another big city, St. Petersburg?
11: Yeah, I was in St. Petersburg for that attack, and it was similarly, we saw big plumes of black smoke over the city. In recent months, Ukraine has upped these attacks on Russian energy infrastructure in a bid to both dent the Kremlin's war chest, and also, I think, to bring the war that has ravaged Ukraine home to Russians as well. In a statement after these latest attacks, Ukrainian President Volodymyr Zelensky justified them as a response to intense Russian bombing of Ukrainian cities. He also painted them essentially as a message. It was time for Russia to end the war and enter into some form of diplomatic negotiations.
6: Any chance of that?
11: Well, probably not. You know, we haven't heard from Vladimir Putin, Russian President Vladimir Putin. He's actually in the city of Kazan today in Tatarstan, hosting a regional Asia conference. He made some comments early on in the morning that seemed to pretend as if this had never happened. But Russia certainly has been attuned to comments recently from President Trump that he wants to reengage on the Ukraine issue now that at least it seems for now the war with Iran has quieted down. In fact, a Kremlin aide said they're expecting White House envoys Steve Witkoff and Jared Kushner in Moscow in the near soon, although we don't have an exact date for that. But the aide put it, said it was really to explain the real picture from the Russian view of what's happening in this war, suggesting that somehow Trump was getting bad information from Europeans and this idea that somehow Ukraine had the upper hand. But meanwhile, we also heard from Russian nationalists who once again have said these brazen attacks that we saw today mean that, you know, Russia should punch harder, should use more powerful missiles to bring Ukraine to heel. Whether that takes hold with Vladimir Putin, we just have to wait and see.
6: Charles, thanks so much.
11: Thank you.
6: NPR's Charles Maines.
0: Americans continue to not feel great about the economy or about President Trump's leadership.
6: And the latest NPR PBS News Marist poll released this morning adds more data points to that discussion.
0: NPR political reporter Stephen Fowler has been reviewing the results. Okay, Stephen, so I'm going to take a guess and say, like many things in politics, Democrats don't like how things are going. Republicans pretty much like how things are going, and independents are somewhere in the middle. So how'd I do?
12: Wow, you're pretty much spot on.
0: Perfect.
12: Overall, President Trump faces the largest gap ever of people who approve of his job as president and those who disapprove. He's at 36% approval and 59% disapproval, basically where we were with the last survey that came out in early May. You've got basically every Democrat that disapproves, about two-thirds of independents, and one in five Republicans. Like previous versions of this poll, there are notable declines in different groups that helped Trump get elected in 2024. Gen Z Americans, women, those with a household income below $50,000 a year. Some of these changes are within the margin of error of the poll, which was conducted last week before news of the agreement between the U.S. and Iran, but it is still cratering numbers from February 2025. Case in point, back then, Trump had a net positive approval rating of 22 points among rural adults, but he's now 10 points underwater. And by a roughly 2-to-1 margin, Latinos disapprove of Trump's performance. It's everywhere.
0: All right, so that's how Americans feel about the president's job overall. Tell us more about what people are feeling about the economy.
12: It's even worse for Trump, and by extension, Republicans in Congress that are on the ballot this November. Only a third of Americans say they approve of how the president is handling the economy. That's lower than the lowest marks that folks gave former President Joe Biden, who, as you may remember, presided over an economy people did not feel great about. When specifically asked about the economy, only 34% of white Americans without a college degree say they approve of Trump's handling, down from about half in April 2025. And even though gas prices have dropped about 40 cents from this time a month ago, according to AAA, the cost of filling up continues to put a strain on budgets, people say.
0: Yeah, so there's a big picture displeasure with President Trump's performance and unhappiness with the economy overall. Answering those things are one thing. What about real world impacts of all this?
12: There are many economic factors working against Republicans this year, including the gas prices, high inflation, tariff policies, the war in Iran, although this survey was done before the latest memorandum of understanding that, as I understand, may or may not end things. In this month's survey, people were asked about summer plans and if costs had any bearing on things. Two-thirds responded yes. Another interesting question to me asked if folks planned on taking a summer vacation, and if not, why? About half of those who said no cited cost as a top factor.
0: Still plenty of time, though, before November and the general election. What does this data tell you about what's to come?
12: Well, it's obviously much too soon to tell, especially when there are still primary elections going on. But this sort of persistent pessimism about the economy that dates back to the Biden administration and is especially acute among independents sets up the following situation that strategists from both parties say could play out, where in key races, people who at one point supported Trump switch back to Democrats, who offer solutions to rising prices, and some of the most loyal Trump base opt to stay home.
0: All right, that's NPR's Stephen Fowler. Stephen, thanks.
12: Thank you.
0: There's a 24-year-old American striker wowing soccer fans all over the world. Florin Balogun pulled off a historic accomplishment last week when he became the first United States player to score multiple goals at a World Cup in almost 100 years. A century, that's a long time. We have a profile of him on tomorrow's Morning Edition. You can listen on your phone, over the air, on the pitch, or in the NPR app, or you can ask your smart speaker to play NPR.
1: 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Even better. And listen for that tomorrow morning here at Morning Edition. We'll have the Marketplace Morning Report in about 10 minutes. A new electric truck from the automaker Slate is gaining traction for its affordability. But in many states like Wyoming, where the automaker hopes to attract rural and working class buyers, EV charging station access is still limited. We'll hear more and an update on the markets and Marketplace coming up in 10 minutes on 91.5.
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1: We should cool off a couple degrees, at least 107 today in Phoenix. Today we average 105. It should be down to 106 for the Juneteenth holiday tomorrow, moderating to more normal levels in the 105 range this weekend. Right now in Phoenix, we're at 88. It's 743.
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1: On a Thursday, you are listening to KJZZ's Morning Edition. I'm Phil Latzman, and welcome. Well, swaths of green punctuate the desert off the highway leading through Mexico towards Nogales, Arizona. Fresh produce worth billions of dollars a year is constantly on the move across the Arizona-Mexico border. And now negotiators are discussing the future of the free trade deal that keeps it all tariff-free. From the Fronteras Desk in Atomosillo, Sonora, KJZZ's Nina Kravinsky has more.
14: It's shady under a canopy of vines at the Pozo Manuel Table Grape Vineyard north of Hermosillo. Jose Manuel Chavez, who leads a group of field workers harvesting these fruits, shows me how he perfects a freshly picked bunch of pale green grapes.
15: Uvas que están un poquito dañadas por el calor.
14: He snips off any grapes that have sun damage. As temperatures slide toward 100 degrees, workers sweat even under the shade of the grapevines overhead. There are rows and rows of vines like this on this 1,400-acre vineyard. It's one of Sonora's largest in a state where table grape production is big business. During the harvest season, Pozo Manuel can pack up to 60,000 boxes of grapes a day, the vast majority destined for the U.S.
16: We send grapes to Costco and Target and Walmart and Sam's and Whole Foods.
14: Alejandro Villaseñor oversees production and says the grapes dangling on the vine above us will most likely be across the border in Arizona by tomorrow. From there, they'll be shipped to different parts of the U.S.
16: We are harvesting in a period of time of the year where there's nobody harvesting but us.
14: Sliding into a U.S. market hungry for grapes in the weeks before California starts producing has allowed this operation to grow. At the peak of the season, more than 1,000 migrant workers from further south in Mexico live here to tend to the fields. Last year, more than $275 million worth of fresh grapes passed from Mexico into Arizona, tariff-free thanks to the U.S.-Mexico-Canada trade deal that the first Trump administration negotiated to replace NAFTA. Now, USMCA is up for its first mandated review, 6 years after going into effect.
17: I don't know that I'm going to renew it because, to be honest with you, the United States does much better. Hey, we don't need anything that Canada has. We don't need anything that Mexico has, but they need everything that we have.
14: That was President Trump last week, ahead of a July 1st deadline for the countries to decide whether they'll stay in the trade pact, make changes, or withdraw completely. 3 decades of free trade between the U.S., Mexico, and Canada have shaped how Americans eat, says agricultural economist Daniel Sumner.
18: Canned fruits in the United States, which have gone way downhill, whether it's peaches or pears or you name it, because people have access to fresh berries and other fresh fruits year-round, grapes year-round.
14: The USMCA is now likely to go into months, if not years, of negotiation. Farmers are used to dealing with a certain level of uncertainty, like weather and consumer demands.
18: The political uncertainty is harder. And right now we're dealing with a set of politicians that are seemingly unpredictable or maybe even creating uncertainty on purpose.
14: These negotiations are happening at a tense time for the U.S. and Mexico politically. The U.S. recently indicted several Mexican officials accused of aiding drug cartels, and Trump has made cracking down on criminal groups in Mexico a political goal.
2: Mexico and Canada have to consider that every single thing that comes out of the administration its mouth right now is extremely important and they should take very, very seriously.
14: Jaime Chamberlain is a produce distributor in Nogales, Arizona, who buys produce from Mexico to distribute in the U.S. While trade negotiations could be a way to get more than just a good price on table grapes, Chamberlain says ultimately the U.S. and Mexico still need each other.
2: We cannot feed our own domestic population. We need each other to feed each other.
14: back at Pozo Manuel, Villaseñor agrees that the U.S. and Mexico are too intertwined to fully extract from one another. But tariffs would likely mean higher prices.
16: The ones that are going to suffer that will be the consumers, sorry, Lee.
14: For now, he says his focus is on taking care of these plants.
16: We have a good product here, and there's not going to be a big problem if we are doing our best.
14: Nearby, a worker nabs a sweet green grape and pops it into his mouth. Chances are, by nightfall, the rest of the bunch will be at the border. Nina Kravinsky, KJZZ News, Hermosillo.
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20: Good morning. I'm Tracy Burcham at the BBC. President Zelensky says a huge Ukrainian drone attack against Moscow is an absolutely justified response to strikes on Kyiv. Mr. Putin has not commented on the attack. Steve Rosenberg is in Moscow.
21: It was one of the largest drone attacks on the Moscow region since the start of the war. The Russian authorities claim that their air defences shot down more than 190 drones that were en route to Moscow. A senior Kremlin official categorically denied that the situation on the battlefield had changed in Ukraine's favour.
20: Gunfire and explosions have been heard at Niger's main airport in the capital Niamey. Reports say the attackers have been repelled. The BBC's Simi Jaloso reports.
22: Witnesses say gunfire began around 6 a.m. local time and continued for nearly 2 hours. The airport has been the target of an attack before. Niger has been under military rule for nearly 3 years, with the junta grappling with persistent jihadist violence across the country.
20: Australian researchers say that bird flu has killed thousands of elephant seal pups at a remote Antarctic breeding colony, Ambarasan Etarajan reports.
23: Scientists estimate that about 13,000 seal pups have died from the disease. They also found higher than expected deaths in penguin populations. The study says the figure could be even worse, as deaths were ongoing when their observations finished.
20: I'm Tracy Burcham at the BBC in London.
24: The State Water Department has lost two lawsuits this year dealing with home building. This morning at 9 on the show, what those rulings could mean for the state's water and housing future.
25: And fans are gathering in northern Arizona to celebrate 150 years of the Fred Harvey Company. 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
1: Temps again above normal. A little cooler today, though, at 107 for a high. Right now in Phoenix, 88 degrees at 752.
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28: From Marketplace in Washington, I'm Kimberly Adams. We'll get to our story about electric vehicles in a moment. But first, moving the global markets this morning, the U.S. and Iran have signed a deal to end fighting and begin longer-term negotiations, along with reopening the Strait of Hormuz. A quick check of the numbers. That deal is sending oil prices lower. Brent crude is trading at $77.21 a barrel. The Dow Jones Industrial Average is up 268 points. That's 0.5%. The S&P 500 is up 1%. And the NASDAQ is up 348 points. That's 1.34%. And the 10-year Treasury yield is down at 4.43%. There's a new entry coming to the U.S. electric vehicle market, the Slate EV truck. Its base model doesn't have a radio, speaker system, or power windows, and the company behind the truck is highlighting its simplicity and affordability. Next week, we're going to learn just how affordable it really is when pricing for the truck comes out. Some of Slate's marketing is geared towards rural and working people, but the reality is that driving EVs in rural areas can still be a challenge. Marketplace's Caitlin Tan has more.
4: Mike Yin owns a few EV charging stations in Wyoming and one of the roughly 3,000 EVs registered here.
5: What does that look like for you driving around Wyoming? And do you have to...
4: We laugh because here, EV chargers are sometimes hours apart.
6: It just requires a little bit more planning. It'll take a little bit more of a detour.
4: Even with more rural charging stations, EVs aren't always a great fit, says Robbie DeGraff with Auto Pacific.
7: For your blue-collar workers that are depending on raising cattle or maybe harvesting things, you're going to need an EV that does offer more capability.
4: Battery range just isn't there yet, but DeGraff says the Slate truck is slightly edging in that direction.
7: People that maybe live in towns that they want to like run to the hardware store or go down to the beach and go surfing.
4: DeGraff says before people start throwing hammers and surfboards into their new Slate trucks, it'll have to be priced affordably, like under $30,000. I'm Caitlin Tan for Marketplace.
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28: Now for a check-in on Hollywood. The latest numbers from UCLA's Hollywood Diversity Report show studios are moving backwards when it comes to diversity for shows and movies on streaming platforms. But audiences watching on those platforms, they're showing up for diverse representation on screen. The biggest streaming film last year was K-pop Demon Hunters, and women of color in particular helped pull in major ratings. For more, we're joined by Dr. Michael Tran. Dr. Tran, good morning.
8: Good morning.
28: Let's dig into some of these numbers. Your report says Hollywood is backsliding on diversity, but that's not true for audiences. Walk us through what's changed.
8: First, diversity sells. So films and TV shows that tend to do the best are the ones that match the country's diversity. Even in today's climate, diversity is still where the market is going. But then we've also found that Hollywood has never really met the demands of the market and reflected the racial, ethnic, or gender diversity of the nation. And like you said, in the last couple of years, it's actually gone backwards. But in 2025, streaming films has basically gone the way of theatrical film and TV, where there's been this like backsliding in diversity over the last 2 years.
28: Right. It feels like in the past, streaming was a place where more diverse casts and crew were able to find some footing even when they couldn't on the big screen or in TV. Why is there this shift?
8: What we're seeing is a kind of lag effect of the same phenomenon in theatrical film and TV. There's a kind of like multi-year production cycle of what gets greenlit to what shows up on screen. So we're actually seeing the effects of things that are happening a few years ago. And a few years ago, Hollywood was going through what was called the Great Contraction. Much fewer films and television shows were being made. And one thing that we're warning against is that diversity is a market imperative. It shouldn't be treated as a luxury or something extra. And what we found is that Hollywood basically treated it as something extra. Diverse programming was the first thing to go.
28: Let's talk about a bright spot of the report, which was K-pop Demon Hunters. This animated musical becomes the most watched original film of all time on Netflix. What did the viewing numbers for that film tell you about audiences and studios?
8: K-pop Demon Hunters was really a juggernaut. We usually don't talk about individual cases, but K-pop Demon Hunters had this huge footprint on this year's streaming film data set. The reason why it's in the streaming data set is because it went straight to streaming. And part of what we hear about that is that some decision makers thought it was too niche for a traditional wide theatrical premiere. And I think this kind of offers a lesson. You take a movie that's about young women of color, it's music adjacent, etc. But the counterfactual to that is that in the last 3 years, the most watched films on streaming have all been animated, you know, musicals or music adjacent stories about young women of color. That's Encanto, Turning Red, and Moana. So I think overall, it's useful to look at K-pop Demon Hunters because it's a lesson that Hollywood has to reconnect with today's market, which is young, increasingly diverse, and female-driven. And we have to think about how much money is being left on the table because of the disconnect that we're currently seeing.
28: Dr. Michael Tran is co-author of the latest edition of UCLA's Hollywood Diversity Report. Dr. Tran, thank you very much.
8: Thank you.
28: In Washington, I'm Kimberly Adams with the Marketplace Morning Report. 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
1: We had some rain and some dust in the region last night. Some in the East Valley, some rain fell. 110 was the high in Phoenix, and we're looking at 107. It's a little cooler today. Right now in Phoenix, we're up to 90 degrees at 8 o'clock.
9: Good morning. In its agreement with the U.S., Iran promised not to build a nuclear weapon, which it always promised before. It also pledges to reopen the Strait of Hormuz, which was open before the war. So what did the U.S. gain? It's Morning Edition from NPR News.
1: Ahead in KJZZ News, at a meeting with Senate Democrats, Arizona Secretary of State says local officials can no longer rely on federal help to protect elections.
9: Immigration authorities use facial recognition technology on immigrants and protesters. Now they're giving their system to local police. I'm E. Martinez.
10: And I'm Steve Inskeep. Keep photos go into a computer system and are stored for 15 years. NPR goes deep on fashion news. Tamara Keith checks out Michelle Obama's outfits at the Obama Presidential Center, and our Michelle meets the new head of Vogue. It's Thursday, June 18th. This day in 1812, the U.S. declared war against Great Britain. 2 years later, their peace deal left both sides roughly where they had started. News is next.
11: Live from NPR News in Washington, I'm Corva Coleman. Defense Secretary Pete Hegseth has announced a six-month review of U.S. forces in Europe. NPR's Quill Lawrence reports Hegseth spoke at NATO headquarters in Brussels today.
12: Hegseth repeated Trump administration talking points about European allies paying too much attention to gender equity and climate change. He slammed NATO allies for not joining the U.S. and Israeli war on Iran and claimed U.S. lives had been put at risk because some NATO countries refused to offer bases or even overflight for that war. Hegseth said the U.S. would adjust its NATO dues depending on which countries increased defense spending. The Trump administration has said it will reduce military support even if a NATO country comes under attack. But the U.S. is bound by NATO's Article 5 that an attack on one is an attack on all. The only time in history Article 5 was invoked was after 9/11. Many NATO countries sent troops and material to fight in Iraq and Afghanistan. Quill Lawrence, NPR News.
11: Motoring Club AAA says the cost of regular gasoline in the U.S. has fallen to $4 per gallon. The price has dropped 52 cents in the last month. NPR's Joel Rose reports it could take a while before airline passengers see cheaper fares.
13: When jet fuel prices shot up this spring, airlines responded by raising ticket prices and fees. Now, fuel costs are coming back to earth. The average price for a gallon of jet fuel in the U.S. dropped this week to less than $3, according to the tracking firm Argus. That's down more than $2 per gallon from the peak in April. But aviation consultant Michael Boyd says don't expect the airlines to give those price hikes back right away.
15: If people will pay it, why would you take it back?
13: Boyd says travelers have shown they are willing to pay higher airfares, at least so far. And airlines face rising costs across the board, including labor. Joel Rose, NPR News, Washington.
11: The Obama Presidential Center opens today in Chicago. NPR's Don Gagne says former President Barack Obama and former First Lady Michelle Obama will preside over the dedication.
2: It's traditional for former presidents to create a library to house records and documents from their presidency and to highlight their time in the White House. The Obama Center is different. First off, it's not a presidential library, the logic being that records from the Obama era were digital and are accessible online. There's a museum, but the center also features a branch of the Chicago Public Library. There's ample park space, even a regulation NBA-sized basketball court. Guests at the dedication ceremony will include former presidents Bill Clinton, George W. Bush, and Joe Biden. Not invited, President Donald Trump, who's known to regularly insult and demean Obama in speeches and to the press. Don Gagne, NPR News, Chicago.
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16: From KJZZ News in Phoenix, good morning. I'm Phil Latzman. At a meeting with Democrats in the U.S. Senate on Tuesday, Arizona Secretary of State Adrian Fontes said local officials can no longer rely on federal help to combat threats to the country's elections. From KJZZ's politics desk, Wayne Shutsky was listening in.
17: Fontes told Senate Democrats that local and state election officials used to have a close working relationship with federal officials who are charged with making sure elections run smoothly. He says that's not the case anymore, and accused the Trump administration of taking other steps to undermine confidence in elections, including suing Arizona and other states for sensitive voter information.
18: This is not a D versus R fight. This is not a left versus right fight. This is a fight between those who would devolve this nation into an authoritarian state and those of us who appreciate the fact that it is the governed under whose consent the government operates.
17: The Trump administration has defended its efforts to obtain voter data, saying that information is necessary to make sure states are ensuring only citizens are on the rolls. Fontes argued those justifications are based on the false notion that millions of non-citizens vote. Wayne Shutsky, KJZZ News, Phoenix.
16: Republican officials in Pima County told a federal judge that he should void some state election rules about people in uniforms at polling locations. KJZZ's Kathy Ritchie has that.
19: GOP officials there say the election procedures manual is written in a way that gives county officials too much leeway in deciding who can cast a ballot. Jeff Clark is a former chair of the Pima County Republican Party. He says the rule banning individuals from intimidating voters by wearing uniforms or official-looking apparel could be used to deny the right to vote to law enforcement officers and military members. Clark says an officer might stop by a polling place en route to or from work in uniform, and he worries election workers could abuse their discretion. Clark did admit under cross-examination that he is not aware of that ever happening in Arizona. Kathy Ritchie, KJZZ News.
16: Arizona's 211 crisis hotline will no longer have live operators starting in August. As KJZZ's Jill Ryan reports, the new state budget provides no funding for the service.
21: Arizona 211 connects people in crisis to resources and organizations for food, shelter, and more. Solari, which operates 211, says it will continue to update the website's directory, but users will no longer be able to speak with a live operator on the phone. Tanner Swanson is with A New Leaf, a nonprofit that provides a number of support services for those in need. He says this is a blow to the social service sector.
22: It's not like people are just going to stop calling for help. So they're going to come through to A New Leaf and other nonprofits all across the valley, and we're not set up to take those calls.
21: Swanson says this shutdown comes on the heels of Maricopa County also discontinuing its domestic violence hotline. Jill Ryan, KJZZ News, Phoenix.
16: In sports, Mercury fell again, losing to the Aces at home last night, 86-76. They've now lost four in a row. They dropped to 4-12 on the season. Corbin Carroll at Grand Slam, though, and Eduardo Rodriguez picked up a win as the Diamondbacks beat the Angels 8-1 yesterday, take 2 of 3 in the series. Heading for a high of 107, it's 90 at 808.
10: It's Morning Edition from NPR News. I'm Steve Inskeep in Washington, D.C.
9: Jaime Martinez in Los Angeles, California. President Trump signed the agreement with Iran intended to end the war and get oil flowing again through the Strait of Hormuz.
10: The United States says it is prepared to lift decades of sanctions, potentially allowing hundreds of billions of dollars to flow to Iran. In return, Iran repeats its promise never to build a nuclear weapon, a promise Iran has made for decades and that U.S. officials usually have not believed. The idea now is to spend 60 days negotiating terms to back up that promise.
9: Coming up, we'll hear from one of the negotiators of the last Iran nuclear deal. But to break down the agreement now in hand, we're joined by NPR's Greg Myrie in Tel Aviv. So, Greg, there was supposed to be a big U.S.-Iran signing ceremony in Switzerland on Friday. What changed?
4: Yeah, we got a last-minute surprise. Trump and Iran's president signed the formal agreement Wednesday. Iran's leader did it in his home country. Trump did it at the French Palace of Versailles. Now, we know Trump is enamored with such opulence, but historically, this is where a treaty ending World War I was signed, a treaty ultimately considered a failure. So there's no need for that ceremony planned Friday in Switzerland, though we are hearing the U.S. and Iran may go ahead and meet and just start working on the final agreement that still needs to happen.
9: Okay, so I saw that President Trump spoke at length about the deal. I also took questions from reporters. What jumped out at you?
4: Yeah, many things. I'll just mention two. First was Trump's language. He said he didn't want to be another Herbert Hoover, the president who presided over the Great Depression. He also said oil supplies would be depleted in another 4 weeks if the war had gone on. So remember, in the early days of the war, Trump was calling for Iran's unconditional surrender. Now he says he's ending it to avert an economic catastrophe. And second, this deal is designed to end the war, yet Trump was still using belligerent language, saying he reserves the right to resume the war.
5: If I don't like it, if they don't behave, we'll go right back to dropping bombs right smack in the middle of their head.
4: And he talked about bombing Iran a half dozen times at this press conference.
9: All right, so what should we be on the lookout for first out of this agreement?
4: Yeah, the Strait of Hormuz opening. Everybody wants this, perhaps Iran most of all. It needs to export oil for its crippled economy. So there may be logistical issues like clearing Iranian mines, for example, but everyone is expected to look for solutions, not create problems here.
9: President Trump says Iran's nuclear program is the most important issue. So how are those negotiations shaping up?
4: Yeah, this is going to be the hardest issue to resolve. And the memorandum says both sides will freeze in place as they negotiate. Iran won't work on its nuclear program. The U.S. won't impose more sanctions. But there's a lot of tough issues here. And the most important is what happens to nearly 1,000 pounds of highly enriched uranium. These negotiations are supposed to last 60 days, but that deadline can be extended.
9: All right, so what else can the U.S. and Iran expect out of this preliminary deal?
4: Well, the U.S. is getting two things it had before the war, the opening of the Strait of Hormuz and an Iranian promise not to have a nuclear weapon. This raises a key question. What did the U.S. gain from this war? Well, Iran has a lot to gain. Iran can now sell its oil freely. This is a huge immediate benefit. And a final agreement would call for the lifting of all U.S. and U.N. sanctions. Now, that's a big if, but the U.S. has squeezed Iran since the 1979 revolution there with all sorts of punitive measures. For the first time, Iran could begin to operate without all these restrictions.
9: That's NPR's Greg Myrie in Tel Aviv. Greg, thanks.
4: Sure thing, eh?
10: We've called someone who negotiated with Iran in the past. Rob Malley was U.S. Special Envoy for Iran in the Biden administration, and before that, a lead negotiator in the Obama administration for the 2015 nuclear deal with Iran. He's now at Yale and joins us. Rob, welcome back.
6: Thanks for having me.
10: What do you make of this text now that you've seen it?
6: So, listen, I'd say the text is ambiguous, but at least it ends the war in Iran. Hopefully it also ends the war in Lebanon. It opens the Strait of Hormuz. I think it's also the MOU is also an indictment of the war that led to it for all the reasons we just heard. But at this point, far better than the alternative, which was to continue the conflict.
10: It sounds like you think this is a bad deal. It's just that it was a bad war.
6: I wouldn't call it a bad deal. When people say that Iran is getting so much out of this. I mean, let's put things in perspective. The war cost them hundreds of billions of dollars, devastation of their infrastructure. People are talking about Iran losing 10% of their GDP this year. So compared to that, the economic benefits they're going to get out of this deal are peanuts. And I think the main thing is to make sure this memorandum of understanding holds and then learn the lesson, two lessons. Number one, that the war itself was the original sin that led only to a military defeat for the United States and a global economic crisis. And secondly, the answer to military force when it doesn't work is not more military force.
10: Our colleague Greg Myrie just now noted something. The president has talked of it as a big deal that the Iranians say in this agreement that they don't want a nuclear weapon. But haven't they always said they don't want a nuclear weapon?
6: Of course. This is the mystery and the oddity of President Trump, who could try to make something that is banal look like a historic achievement. But if that's what it takes for him to say that this is a good deal, I'm fine with it.
10: The challenge, of course, always has been assuring the United States and others that Iran actually isn't going to get a nuclear weapon. How do you go about doing that?
6: Well, that's really the challenge of the next deal. I think the question of the nuclear negotiations that are going to follow, that's going to be far more complex. I see no way in which it could be reached within the 60 days that the two parties have allotted to it, because it's not just what you just mentioned, which is going to be an extraordinarily challenging task. How do you really have the verification measures in place when Iran now, its nuclear program has been opaque for a very long time? And secondly, how do you devise the sanctions relief that the U.S. has promised Iran? That's going to take a long time. We may never get there. And if we don't get there, hopefully we at least maintain the truce that currently exists.
10: I take your point that Iran has suffered tremendous economic damage because of the war. Nevertheless, people were outraged in 2015 when you negotiated an agreement that included, I think, $1.7 billion for Iran. We're now talking about hundreds of billions of dollars potentially of investment in Iran. Could Iran use that money to support?
7: Hi, I'm Phil Latzman. 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

0: Sanchez has details.
1: The outage impacted multiple states and lasted for about an hour and a half in Arizona. In that window, as many as 2,000 911 calls came in. That estimate is based on the average call data. A spokesperson for Hobbs says the issue was caused by factors, quote, outside of the state's system. The Pima County Sheriff's Office says it had intermittent disruptions to incoming calls. Hobbs' office says only Pima County reported dropped calls, and in other call centers, it took dispatchers longer to process calls because data wasn't appearing on their displays. The 911 system is back to normal operation, the governor's office says. Cameron Sanchez, KJCZ News, Phoenix.
2: In the death of Robin Hood, Hugh Jackman stars as a grizzled older Robin grappling with his legacy of violence. He joins us next time on Here and Now.
0: Here and Now this morning at 10, after the show at 9. 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A little bit of surprise rain in the East Valley last night and some dust around, but nothing measurable as far as rain. It got to 110 in Phoenix. Not as hot the next few days. We're looking at a high of 107 today in Phoenix. And right now we're at 90 degrees at 821.
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5: I'm E. Martinez.
6: And I'm Michelle Martin. Good morning. It used to be that to find out what was in vogue, you had to, well, read Vogue. But these days, fashion is everywhere, and you can see the latest trends faster than you can make a phone call. So how does a fashion magazine that's more than 130 years old stay relevant now and into the future? It's Chloe Mao's job to figure that out. She's the new head of editorial content at American Vogue. We met at our New York studios for our video interview series, NPR's Newsmakers.
7: Okay.
8: You're ready when you are.
7: Well, I just have to tell you, I have never been so nervous about what to wear to an interview.
9: Oh, well, I love this suit.
7: Well,
9: it's such a beautiful color.
7: Thank you. Mao is 40. She's also the daughter of the actress Candice Bergen and the French filmmaker Louis Mao. After launching her reporting career covering real estate and breaking news, she started at Vogue 15 years ago in a very different role.
9: What was then called social editor, but had nothing to do with social media. Hmm. It was someone who was editing the magazine section about weddings, parties, young people who are out and about, the sort of frothy, fun section.
7: So did you have any qualms about that? You're thinking, wait a minute, I'm a serious journalist, I'm not doing that?
9: For sure. I thought, you know, I don't know that I want to be writing about parties all the time, and a section that's called Flash and opens with an It Girl. Is that what I want to be sinking my teeth into? Mm-hmm. And then I went to Vogue and I interviewed with many people, and every single one was smarter, funnier, sharper than the next. And I thought, oh, this is a place I want to be.
7: When I asked her why Vogue should matter to people today, Mao recalls one of her predecessors, Edna Woolman Chase.
9: She did an interview at the beginning of World War II, mm-hmm. and they said, why is Vogue important right now? Why are you continuing to publish?
7: Yeah.
9: And she said, Vogue is a publication for gracious living, and that is as important now as ever before. And people living in a way that is compassionate and thoughtful and makes them feel pride and reminds them what they are fighting for mm-hmm. is as important as ever.
7: Mao is looking to build on that idea of gracious living with an expansive vision of what American culture is now.
9: Vogue is a huge platform, and it is a very important endorsement, and can be, if used correctly. For example, our summer issue, which is out right now, we made the choice that we were going to make it loosely timed to the 250th anniversary of the U.S., and we had many conversations about whether in this moment of presidential hubris, we wanted to be mm-hmm. celebrating America mm-hmm. as the only thing we were celebrating. And I felt very strongly that it was. And this was actually the first time that Vogue in its history dedicated an entire issue to only featuring American designers. We support this industry, and we are here for American fashion, no matter what the moment in our political establishment we are.
7: The other thing I noticed about the June issue is that it is quite diverse. I mean, there's one photo shoot that's based in Texas, and there are three sort of featured models, one of whom is Ruth Dang, who's of Sudanese heritage. Her parents came from Sudan.
9: Both her parents came from Sudan and were, quote unquote, lost children of Sudan separately, and then found each other here. And she has six siblings who are all in the shoot. And when we were planning this three-day shoot across Texas, we really wanted to photograph at Big Bend National Park. And it was at the moment when the government was threatening to build a wall in the middle of Big Bend. And that the day we shot the editorial, that plan was pulled back. But it was, I mean, it was right around the time that we were doing it that was no longer being pushed through. And so for us, it was about, what if this spectacular vista is no longer here?
7: But I'm also thinking about, look, these are tall, willowy, dark-complected people whose bodies, whose heritage has not always been seen as beautiful. And what you're saying is what? What are you saying by doing that?
9: Vogue should be so lucky as to have Ruth and her family in Vogue. And that Texas shoot, to me, is what I would like Vogue to be representing. This idea of living beautifully, no matter what your circumstances, or despite circumstances, or because of circumstances.
7: We're also in a moment of backlash. And I wonder if you ever wonder whether there will be backlash to the different kinds of graciousness that you're bringing to Vogue.
9: I don't worry about that. I think that as long as Vogue is representing people that we really passionately believe in, then if some people don't like that, then that's a choice we've made.
7: And your advertisers and the designers who want to present there, and also the many of the powerful people who would like to see themselves in Vogue, and what if they, I don't want to be in the same magazine as X?
9: Well, that's a shame for them. It's a tricky question for me to answer because I can't quite imagine. I'm really proud of who we're featuring and what we're celebrating in our pages. And I think that our commercial and business partners will be as well.
7: You know, as a person who has been tasked with leading this publication into the next era, does it scare you in a way?
9: I don't feel scared. I certainly think about the future and the dramatic shifts in the digital landscape and the media landscape. But I feel a great privilege to be a steward of this brand. And I think that trusted legacy media brands can and should be more important than ever.
7: In our interview for NPR's Newsmaker series, Chloe Mal and I talk a lot more about how legacy media is evolving and about how that changes who can be part of shaping the future of Vogue. Find the rest of our conversation on NPR's YouTube channel. This is NPR News.
0: Hi, striking a pose on this Thursday, June the 18th, 2026. It is Morning Edition on the perfect mix of BBC, NPR, and KJCC News. I'm Phil Latzman. Good morning. Ahead, former presidents and other dignitaries gathering in Chicago today for the dedication of the Obama Presidential Center.
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0: The event will also include a bevy of A-list celebrities. 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
0: 107, the forecast high today. We got to 110 yesterday. It was the fourth day in 5 days we got there. The average is 105. We'll slowly moderate to more normal levels around that this weekend. Right now, it is 90 degrees in Phoenix at 8:30.
10: Live from NPR News, I'm Lakshmi Singh. Gas prices are just below $4 a gallon for the first time in months. Stark contrast from the price surges that Auto Club AAA has been posting since the U.S.-Israel war with Iran stalled traffic in the Strait of Hormuz and severely disrupted oil shipments. The U.S. signed a preliminary deal with Iran that extends their ceasefire for 60 days. Robert Malley, a lead negotiator on the 2015 nuclear deal with Iran that President Trump pulled the U.S. out of in his first term, questions whether the current extension is long enough to negotiate terms that satisfy Iran's demand for sanctions relief as well as restrictions to its nuclear capabilities.
11: Because it's not just how do you really have the verification measures in place when Iran now, its nuclear program has been opaque for a very long time? And secondly, how do you devise the sanctions relief that the U.S. has promised Iran?
10: From Battery Park to City Hall, New Yorkers celebrate their beloved Knicks. Crowds have turned out for a massive parade for their NBA team that ended a 53-year championship drought when it beat the Spurs in Game 5, 94-90, as Mayor Zoran Mamdani describes it, the moment united people enjoy and turn the country's biggest city into the world's smallest town. U.S. stocks trading higher with the Dow up 160 points. 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
0: A check of KJZZ News in Phoenix at 8:32. The University of Arizona has ramped up education and prevention efforts for Arizona ranchers in the weeks after the New World screwworm parasite entered Texas. From the Fronteras desk in Atomosio, Sonora, KJZZ's Nina Kravinsky reports.
12: The deadly New World screwworm is now threatening the United States' already low cattle supply after several cases of the parasite have been confirmed in the U.S. this month. The vast majority of those cases have been concentrated in South Texas. But Arizona's ranching community is still on high alert, says University of Arizona Extension Specialist Amy Ganguly.
13: People want information. They're asking advice on, you know, what can they do now? We tell them right now, we're asking people to not necessarily be alarmed, but be aware.
12: University of Arizona Cooperative Extension has been working to provide inspection kits for ranchers, Ganguly says. Those kits contain tools to collect samples for testing of maggots found on livestock that a rancher suspects could be screwworm. Nina Kravinsky, KJZZ News, Hermosillo.
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15: The State Water Department has lost two lawsuits this year dealing with home building. 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
0: We're on our way to 107 degrees for high today in Phoenix. It's 90 degrees currently at 8:34.
4: Good morning. I'm Steve Inskeep with some aquatic dating news. Female dolphins keep track of male dolphins who get pushy. Each dolphin has a signature whistle, sort of like its name. And researchers played some of the whistles through underwater speakers off Australia. When females heard the whistle of a guy with a reputation for aggressive mating tactics, the females took off. A little bit like humans sometimes do. It's Morning Edition.
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4: It's Morning Edition from NPR News. I'm Steve Inskeep in Washington, D.C.
18: And I'm A. Martinez in Los Angeles, California. Federal immigration officers often use facial recognition in the field to identify undocumented immigrants. Now, a newly revealed document from the Department of Homeland Security outlines plans to give local police the same technology. NPR's Meg Anderson is here to explain this. So Meg, tell us more about the DHS document and the tech it describes.
19: Yeah, so the existence of this particular document was first reported by the news site 404 Media. And it describes a mobile app designed for local police who are deputized by ICE to enforce immigration law. Police use the app to scan the faces of people they stop. The app then runs those faces against more than 250 million government records. We're talking State Department visa records, the database TSA uses at airports. Once someone's face is scanned, the app tells police whether or not that person can be detained for an immigration violation.
18: All right. So what do we know about how police will actually use this technology?
19: Not a lot, but we do know the app launched last September. That suggests that police have already been using it. We don't know for sure. And then there's a question of whether police need to have some reason or suspicion to stop people before they use the app. I spoke to Claire Garvey about that. She's a lawyer with the Policing Project at New York University.
20: Can they walk around taking photos of whoever as sort of a dragnet way to attempt to identify individuals who might be in the country unlawfully?
19: And I should note, ICE and Border Patrol already use facial recognition technology during ICE surges in various cities. It's been common for federal officers to take photos of people, both immigrants and protesters.
18: I saw Democrats in Congress have said that they're worried the federal government is collecting this type of biometric data and storing it in a database. Does this document offer any more insight on that?
19: Yeah, so the administration has repeatedly denied the existence of a database of protesters. But last week, my colleague Jude Jaffe Block reported on a letter sent to members of Congress in which former acting ICE director Todd Lyons indicated the agency does give itself wide latitude to collect information on people. And we've heard from protesters that ICE officers have told them their photo will end up in a database. And this new document backs that up. It states that the photos end up in an internal DHS system and that they're stored there for 15 years.
18: All right, there's got to be a few privacy concerns.
19: Yeah, so first, privacy experts I spoke to felt like this app could chill freedom of speech, right? People might worry that they'll be identified at a protest, for instance, and could end up on some sort of watch list. Second, they brought up the fact that facial recognition doesn't always get it right, right? And some people detained by ICE have been mistakenly ID'd by this technology. And third, they said citizens will get caught up in this. The app can't know, you know, your citizenship right before the scan. And because every photo is kept for 15 years, that suggests a long-term record of both citizens and immigrants. Patrick Eddington with the Libertarian Cato Institute said giving police this capability magnifies all of those potential problems.
21: And that's what I worry about when we start talking about how this kind of technology, which can impact individual rights, when it's scaled, it can have like potentially very, very large effects affecting lots and lots of people.
18: Meg, what does DHS have to say about this new app?
19: So I asked DHS how police are using the app. The agency did not provide any more insight to us on that. But in a statement, you know, they said ICE is committed to ensuring that their local police partners have the tools that they need to support ICE's mass deportation mission. And they insist that these tools are constitutional and respect people's privacy interests.
18: That's NPR's Meg Anderson. Meg, thanks.
19: You're welcome.
4: Now let's face another story. The Obama Presidential Center opens to the public tomorrow on the south side of Chicago. Today is an invitation-only dedication. It'll be streamed online if you want to watch. Inside the museum is an exhibit featuring dresses worn by former First Lady Michelle Obama. NPR senior political correspondent Tamara Keith reports on the fashion that's included and the fashion that is not.
22: Former First Lady Michelle Obama knew people were watching what she wore, and she used that spotlight to make statements with her fashion choices, elevating emerging designers, while at other times choosing clothes that were very down to earth. That ethos is on display at the Obama Presidential Museum.
23: And now we come to the exhibit of Michelle Obama's dresses, including the dress she wore on election night 2008. and a sleeveless dress worn between 2009 and 2013, made by Marona for Target. Yeah, a Target dress. There is a Target dress.
1: It was an important part of our story.
23: Tina Chen was Mrs. Obama's chief of staff and is now the Obama Foundation's program director.
1: You know, at one end, you've got Versace, and then in the middle, you've got, you know, the Target dress, because that is what she wanted to represent, was that full range of how does one express themselves through what they're wearing.
23: The dresses are all behind glass, but there are three fabric swatches where visitors can feel the texture of rose gold chainmail, for instance. Michelle Obama's story is featured throughout the museum, but her dresses are likely to get the most notice. A famous outfit of her husband's, however, is not on display.
2: Good afternoon, everybody.
23: The tan suit then President Obama wore to an August press conference in 2014 turned into one of the bigger controversies of his presidency. Former Republican Congressman Peter King took to CNN to register his criticism, both of Obama's tone and the tone of his suit.
2: And I thought the suit was a metaphor for his lack of seriousness.
23: For Obama's supporters, the outrage over the tan suit, the audacity to wear taupe, has been a punchline for more than a decade. But apparently, Obama didn't consider it a history worth preserving. Valerie Jarrett is CEO of the Obama Foundation.
6: The reason we don't have the tan suit is President Obama gave it away when he was cleaning out his closet.
23: That means there may be a tall, skinny guy somewhere out there with an infamous tan suit in his closet who doesn't even realize it. Tamara Keith, NPR News, Chicago.
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0: All right, nice to meet you. Sounds interesting. Morning Edition. You're on KJZZ. We've got the show coming up at 9, our original production. Hey, speaking of the show, downtown Phoenix is thriving, but can the city ever be walkable? 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
0: The cybersecurity researchers recently uncovered malware that may have been designed to slow down Iran's nuclear program. We'll hear more about it coming up at 8:52 on KJZZ's Morning Edition. We had a little bit of rain in the East Valley, mostly 110 was the high yesterday in Phoenix. It was 5 degrees above normal. And we're looking at 107 today, and it'll be a little cooler for the rest of the week. We average 105, back around average by the weekend. Right now, in Phoenix, we have 90 degrees at 8:44.
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18: This is Morning Edition from NPR News. I'm A. Martinez.
4: And I'm Steve Inskeep. Former presidents, A-list performers, and others are gathering on Chicago's South Side today to attend the dedication of the Obama Presidential Center. Presiding over all of it, of course, will be former President Obama and former First Lady Michelle Obama. Also in the crowd will be NPR's Don Gagne, who has covered Obama since his first campaign for president. He's on the line now from Chicago. Don, good morning.
24: Hey, good morning.
4: Okay, I did get a chance, I don't know, last year to run. I went running in Chicago and went by the center under construction. What's it like now that it's done?
5: Okay, so it's dominated the grounds by this main building. It's 225 foot tall. It's an obelisk-like tower. People are already calling it the Obama-lisk. Okay. Didn't see that coming, did you?
7: No.
5: That's the museum. And inside, it tells the story of Obama's political rise. But along the way, it also cites foundational events from U.S. history. Slavery, the Declaration of Independence, the suffrage movement, civil rights. All things that kind of helped create a path for the election of the first African-American president. Just as significant to the design, though, is what's outside. It's surrounded by park space. It's accessible to the whole community. There are gardens. There's an NBA regulation basketball court, of course, and outdoor gathering spaces, including a plaza named after the late congressman and civil rights leader, John Lewis.
7: Sounds like a museum and a recreation center, but not formally a library, right?
5: Exactly. And here's the logic. Because the Obama White House existed in the digital era, presidential documents and records either originated in or are being converted to digital, and they're available online. So this center doesn't need to be that massive storage facility. And not only are the records not here, there will be no National Archives staff or official presence on site here. I should say, Steve, though, that separately there is a branch of the Chicago Public Library on the grounds, and it is an important piece of all this, but again, it's not a presidential library.
7: You know, former presidents are showing up for this event. I just saw on CNN three of them, images of three of them who will be there, but President Trump will not be there. Why not?
5: He wasn't invited. Full stop, which shouldn't shock anyone, right? He continues to verbally attack President Obama, and even recently has accused Obama of treason, among other things. Valerie Jarrett was a White House advisor to Obama, and she is currently the CEO of the Obama Foundation, the organization that oversees the center. Here's how she addresses Trump's absence.
8: I can tell you that this is a celebration for those who helped get President Obama where he is, and this is a gift to them. And so the people who will be here are the people who've been helpful along the way.
5: So those who've been helpful along the way. There will, as you said, be former presidents here, Bill Clinton, George W. Bush, and Joe Biden, a bipartisan group, if an incomplete set.
7: Interesting that George W. Bush is there. I suppose you would not assume that is someone who helped Obama along the way, but Bush actually did a very dignified transition to Barack Obama once upon a time.
5: And the two of them have forged a real friendship, including a friendship between Bush and former First Lady Michelle Obama.
7: Don, thanks so much. Great to hear from you.
5: It's a pleasure.
7: NPR's Don Gagne.
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24: And I'm A. Martinez.
25: And I'm Phil Latzman here in Phoenix with KJZZ's Lauren Gilger with a preview of what's coming up on our original production, The Show. Good morning, Lauren.
15: Good morning, Phil. So the state water department has lost two lawsuits this year dealing with home building. Coming up on the show, what those rulings could mean for the state's water and housing future. And fans are gathering in northern Arizona to celebrate 150 years of the Fred Harvey Company. That and the latest news in 10 minutes.
25: All right, Lauren, thanks. A check now of KJZZ News as we approach 8:49. A new report from Arizona's three public universities is offering suggestions for ways the state can manage water loss as it faces supply shortages. KJZZ's Greg Hawney has more.
26: The researchers looked at how managers could capture water currently lost in the environment. They also profiled Arizona's 51 groundwater basins, how rain and snow contribute to the state's water supply, and how climate change could negatively affect that supply in the future. The report finds capturing even a small fraction of the 95% of precipitation lost to processes like evaporation could bring significant increases to supply, and that the state needs to expand its monitoring of surface and groundwater. Greg Hawney, KJZZ News, Phoenix.
25: The Chandler City Council is weighing whether to end its contract with surveillance technology company Flock Safety due to privacy concerns. While the decision's not expected till mid-July, residents noted three camera installations in the downtown area just last week. KJZZ's Taylor Griffith has more on that.
27: The city says these license plate readers were approved for relocation in February. Cameras were removed from sites in the Galveston neighborhood last month to address residents' privacy concerns. They've been reinstalled near the intersections of Arizona Avenue and McQueen Road and Chandler Boulevard and Ray Road. Chandler said in a statement, it launched its pilot program with Flock in 2024 to address recurring firearm-related crimes in and around the Galveston neighborhood. Chandler is contracted with Flock for up to 40 license plate readers, which remain in operation while the city weighs its decision to renew. Taylor Griffith, KGZZ News, Phoenix.
25: An Arizona tribe along the southern border has filed a lawsuit in federal court against the Department of Homeland Security. KJZZ's Gabriel Pietrazio has details on that.
10: The Thonaoffam Nation has submitted an injunction to halt the Trump administration from looking to build a wall along its 62-mile boundary with Mexico. According to the complaint, the administration plans to solicit contracts for construction on sovereign lands without the tribe's consent.
12: We would prefer not to file this lawsuit and instead use these resources for our people.
10: That's Thonaoffam Chairman Verlin Jose in a social media message.
12: And it is our hope DHS will reconsider their plans once they see the strength of our arguments. However, at this point, we have been left with no other choice.
10: Gabriel Pietrazio, KJZZ News, Phoenix.
13: They call it partisan gerrymandering because when Democrats redraw maps, they benefit Democrats. And when Republicans redraw them, they benefit Republicans. But on the next Today Explained, Republicans redraw maps to benefit Republicans, but end up angering voters who vote Republican. Where did that happen? Florida, naturally.
25: That Today Explained today at 12:30 after Here and Now. 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On 91.5, and we're looking at a high of 107 today, a little bit cooler for the rest of the week. Right now, it's 90 degrees at 8:52.
18: It's Morning Edition from NPR News. I'm E. Martinez.
7: And I'm Steve Inskeep. We have new information about an old missile launch. Last year, Russia launched a missile from a remote island above the Arctic Circle. That missile flew for hours, and Russia claimed it was powered by a nuclear reactor. American researchers now believe they understand how that works. NPR's Jeff Brumfield got an exclusive look.
14: Nuclear power is sometimes used on aircraft carriers and submarines, but a nuclear-powered missile? Researcher Jake Hecla says it's been a while since anyone thought about doing that.
16: This is a concept that had not been explored in a serious way, really, since the 1950s or early 1960s.
14: The U.S. briefly tried to fly a bomber with a nuclear reactor aboard.
17: These first airborne reactor tests at Convair, Fort Worth, are supplying valuable information.
14: And it looked at missiles, too, but those plans never got off the ground. Hecla is a professor at MIT with a joint appointment in aerospace and nuclear science. He says the U.S. concluded that nuclear-powered flight
16: is something that is possible, but wildly expensive and very dangerous.
14: But that hasn't stopped the Russians. In October, they launched a missile called Burevestnik. It flew for nearly 15 hours. Because it's nuclear-powered, it could have likely flown even longer. Over the years, Russia has posted a handful of videos of Burevestnik. The more Hecla looked at them,
16: I realized that there was a ton of data here.
14: Looking at brief clips of the missile in its factory, he estimated its size by comparing it to objects in the background, like, say, a fire extinguisher.
16: I spent many hours repeating these measurements over and over and over again.
14: And once he knew how big it was, Hecla worked out how its nuclear reactor worked. The result is really worrying. He believes the missile takes air and pushes it directly through the reactor core where it's heated and shot out the back. That means this missile is literally spewing radiation as it flies.
16: It is likely to leave a radioactive trail. And as a result, anyone living near is at enormous risk, potentially, if this system flies off course.
14: In November, Russian President Vladimir Putin praised the scientists who'd built Burevestnik. He said its unlimited range means it can bypass missile defenses, making it a valuable weapon. But Jeffrey Lewis, a missile expert at Middlebury College, is less sure.
20: Yes, it has this very, very long range, but it flies quite slowly.
14: And slow-moving cruise missiles aren't that hard to intercept, he points out. Still, Lewis says Jake Heckless' analysis should put to rest the question of whether Burevestnik is real. The paper shows
20: it's almost certainly a terrible idea, but it's not an impossible idea.
14: And in the 21st century arms race, Lewis says, even the worst weapons can become reality. Jeff Brumfiel, NPR News.
18: In the effort to keep Iran from obtaining a nuclear weapon, there is what we see and what we can only guess at. The latest visible sign is the preliminary agreement between the U.S. and Iran. It says Iran will not procure or develop nuclear weapons, a goal that Iran maintains it isn't seeking. Nick Fountain from our Planet Money podcast reports on the unseen part of the conflict. It involves a cybersecurity researcher who found a computer virus.
1: His name is Juan Andres Guerrero Saade. But people call him Jags. He's a vice president of a cybersecurity firm called Sentinel One. And for an executive at a company that has lots of federal contracts, he has a lot of tattoos, including one related to this cyber weapon he uncovered.
2: FAT-16 has been on the back of my arm for a while now.
1: You got it tattooed?
2: Oh, yeah.
1: The cyber weapon is called FAT-16, and it dates to the mid-2000s. Though Jags first found reference to it much later in a leak of suspected NSA tools. He and a colleague tried to figure out what it was meant to do, and recently they had a breakthrough. They figured out FAT-16 messed with the part of the computer that deals with math.
6: The really, really details-based, hard calculation stuff that most of the time you never deal with.
1: But why? He couldn't figure out who the tool was designed to target.
6: Who is running high-precision calculations back in 2005, doing something so interesting that it got somebody to build a super-specific custom piece of malware to modify and mess with their workloads. Everything about this thing screams special.
1: Then Jags found a snippet of the malware in some software having to do with complex physics modeling. And when he looked into that software,
6: something that I run into right away is this report by the good ISIS. That's what they call themselves. I don't know what ISIS stands for. It's some kind of think tank. The good ISIS.
1: Institute for
6: something or other.
1: Stands for the Institute for Science and International Security. And their report mentioned that Iranian nuclear scientists have been using this software that FAT-16, the malware, was targeting. So Jags got his hands on an obscure piece of physics software from decades ago. Did you pay for it?
6: No. You can't buy it. You can't just buy it.
1: And found the malware does this very specific thing. It changes the math of a very specific kind of calculations in this very specific software, calculations having to do with, like, making bombs. Meaning the malware's coders knew about nuclear physics. The other thing the virus did is spread to other computers on the network.
6: The idea being that if I come to this computer and I run this simulation workload and go, hey, those results don't look right. Let's go try this other computer. And you go and you run it in the other one. That, too, will give you the right-wrong answer.
1: The exact same wrong answer.
6: Exactly. And so the idea was to drive these people nuts.
1: There are still many unknowns about FAT-16. Who did it? The CIA and NSA declined to comment, and the Israeli Defense Forces did not respond to our inquiry. Who it was aimed at? North Korea also had a nuclear program at the time. And finally, if it changed the course of history. Nevertheless, Jags is pretty satisfied because his decoding lets us get a peek into the invisible cyber war. Was it worth the wait?
6: Oh, absolutely.
1: Nick Fountain, NPR News.
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21: The Republican candidates for Arizona governor met on stage last night for a debate. And among the issues they discussed, who can win in November?
22: Fellow Republicans, are you tired of losing? We have to deal with a reality that's going on in Arizona.
23: TPUSA and I are not what I would call bedfellows per se.
21: I'm Mark Brody.
15: And I'm Lauren Gilger. Also today on the show, a ballot measure aimed at restricting teachers' unions could also impact police and firefighters. What a pair of rulings against the state water department means for the future.
21: We'll meet one of Arizona's Special Olympics athletes.
15: And celebrating 150 years of the Fred Harvey Company.
24: What was interesting for the Harvey Company was not only to make sure that you got good food and you stayed in a beautiful hotel. It was that you appreciated American history. You appreciated the Southwest.
21: That and more on the show after a check of this hour's news.
28: Live from NPR News, I'm Lakshmi Singh. A preliminary deal between the United States and Iran is signed earlier than scheduled. Last night, President Trump and his Iranian counterpart entered into a 60-day ceasefire extension. Vice President J.D. Vance addressed that as he was leading the White House briefing a short time ago.
29: I would say the 60-day period officially started today. It was signed late, and it may have even been signed technically, you know, because of the time shift, I think it's signed technically today, Iran time. So, yes, the deal started yesterday. We're going to start the 60-day clock today.
28: NPR's Greg Myrie reports both sides now face a complicated process of sorting out the terms for ending their war.
30: Iran's president signed the deal in his home country, while Trump did so at the opulent French Palace of Versailles. Trump also issued this warning to Iran.
31: If I don't like it, if they don't behave, we'll go right back to dropping bombs right smack in the middle of their head.
30: The most immediate benefit of the deal should be the opening of the Strait of Hormuz, where the flow of oil has been largely halted for more than 3 months. Iran also pledges not to build a nuclear weapon, though the exact scope of the nuclear program must be worked out over the next 60 days in a final agreement. Iran will now be able to sell its oil freely, a major boost for its crippled economy. Greg Myrie, NPR News.
28: Many Americans say they don't feel good about the U.S. economy or about President Trump's leadership. NPR's Stephen Fowler reports on the latest NPR PBS News Marist poll released this morning.
32: President Trump faces his largest ever gap between those who approve of his job and those who don't. The disapproval is driven by nearly all Democrats, about two-thirds of independents, and one in five Republicans. When asked about how Trump is handling the economy, the numbers are even worse. Only a third of Americans say they approve, a figure lower than any point during former President Biden's tenure. One reason, gas prices. Even though the average price per gallon has decreased by about 40 cents in the last month per AAA, three-quarters of voters say it still puts a major strain on their finances. Stephen Fowler, NPR News.
28: Proud and energized, crowds of people wearing Knicks jerseys and caps lining the route from Battery Park to City Hall to celebrate the team that brought home their first NBA title in 53 years. NPR's Brian Mann is in the middle of it.
33: I took a subway into Lower Manhattan around 5:30, and the car was already packed more than 4 hours before parade time. Huge crowds here where I am now, and everyone just big grins on their faces. This celebration, half a century coming for the Knicks. People are say they're glad to be here.
28: It's NPR. An FDA meeting today is considering the first flu vaccine that uses the same technology as the COVID shots. Here's NPR's Rob Stein.
1: The FDA advisors will examine a flu vaccine made by Moderna that uses mRNA technology. The meeting is noteworthy because of Health Secretary Robert F. Kennedy Jr.'s intense criticism of the same technology used to make the COVID shots. In fact, the FDA stunned Moderna earlier this year when the agency refused to even consider the vaccine. The FDA quickly reversed that decision after an uproar in the biotech industry. The top FDA officials at the time have since left the agency. In an FDA review released this week, while raising some questions about the vaccine, generally gave the mRNA shot positive reviews. Rob Stein, NPR News.
28: Well, the mother of one of the surprise FIFA World Cup stars will now be able to travel to the U.S. to see her son play. Here's NPR's William Jones.
2: Cape Verde's goalkeeper Vizinha has become an unexpected hero. The 40-year-old saves against Spain led his country to a historic tie. He was in tears at the final whistle and said that was in part because his mother couldn't be there. That was because of the cost of a visa. Cape Verde is among dozens of countries whose citizens face bonds of up to $15,000 to secure a U.S. visa. But House Minority Leader Hakeem Jeffries says he's spoken with Secretary of State Marco Rubio, and he announced that Vizinha's mum will now be able to travel to Miami to see his son play Uruguay with all visa fees waived.
28: That's William Jones. It's NPR.
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6: Good morning from KJZZ News in Phoenix. I'm Bruce Drummond. The Tucson Unified School District has approved a nearly $800 million budget proposal for the next fiscal year. As KJZZ's Bridget Dowd reports, the district has been trying to agree on where to make cuts as it faces a 2% decrease in enrollment.
10: The district is projected to have a $25 million budget deficit by 2030 and has been identified as a high financial risk district by the Arizona Auditor General. Earlier this year, the board approved about $7 million in budget reductions. Chief Financial Officer Ricky Hernandez says a $45 million voter-approved override is helping them for now, but
11: there will need to be some additional cuts that will need to happen, because unless the enrollment levels out, right, you know, that is still the number one factor for why we're losing.
10: The district is also considering closing or consolidating some schools to save more money in the future. Several districts across the state have closed schools due to similar enrollment challenges. Bridget Dowd, KJZZ News, Phoenix.
6: The recently passed state budget includes $1.5 million for the Arizona Geological Survey to research potential geothermal energy sites. KJZZ's Greg Haney has the details on that.
12: Geothermal has not been used by the state utilities, but Governor Katie Hobbs and other state officials have said new technology advancements could change that and allow the energy source to supply power to the grid. That will require research to first figure out which parts of the state would make the most sense for geothermal drilling. Maren Mahoney with the Governor's Office of Resiliency says that's where this new funding comes in.
13: That will identify and then map untapped geothermal resources and characterizations throughout the state. That's going to help de-risk projects.
12: The Arizona Oil and Gas Conservation Commission recently approved new geothermal wells for copper extraction at Freeport-McMoRan's Morenci Mine in Greenlee County. Mahoney says that will work as a testbed for power generation. Greg Haney, KJZZ News, Phoenix.
6: A little bit of rain yesterday in some parts of the valley, but it is still going to stay above normal for the next several days. We topped out at 110 yesterday, a little bit cooler for the next couple of days. We'll drop down to about 107 today and 106 tomorrow, which is pretty close to average for this time of year. We're not expecting any more rain right now. Should be plenty of sunshine through the weekend.
19: 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Love the play.
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15: Good morning and welcome to the show here on KJZZ 91.5 in Phoenix. I'm Lauren Gilger.
14: And I'm Mark Brody. Coming up, we'll hear about the potential unintended consequences of a legislative referral to November's ballot.
15: And we meet one of the Arizona athletes heading to the Special Olympics.
14: But first, the four Republicans running for their party's nomination for governor met last night in a debate sponsored by the Citizens Clean Elections Commission. The winner of the July primary will face the incumbent, Democrat Katie Hobbs, in November's general election. Hobbs does not have a primary challenger. The candidates talked about tax policy, school vouchers, and electability, among other issues, during the hour-long debate. KJZZ's Cameron Sanchez from the Politics Desk was there last night. She's here with us now to talk about what the candidates had to say. Good morning, Cameron.
0: Good morning.
14: So let's start off with, to paraphrase Jerry Seinfeld, who are these people?
0: Who the heck are these people? Yeah, we've got four candidates, and I think there's two with much more prominent name recognition. So those are our congressmen. We've got Andy Biggs, and we've got David Schweikert. They've both been in Congress for quite a while now. And we've got two sort of political outsiders, somewhat, Scott Neely and Ken Mcelli. And they sort of pitch themselves as more like, you know, your average guy, or we're not politicians. We're the people. And especially Feely, he was like, this, I'm a boots on the ground guy, you know, I'm one of the people. And they're running for this nomination to go up against Katie Hobbs. I think, you know, Biggs and Schweikert are generally seen as the front runners, and Andy Biggs is running with the Trump endorsement.
14: Well, and a lot of the polls have shown, for whatever they're worth, have shown that Andy Biggs has the lead in this race. Mm-hmm. But David Schweikert really talked quite a bit, it seems, about whether or not Biggs could win in November.
0: Yeah, the electability issue is Schweikert's main thing, right? Because Schweikert has been representing this district in the North Valley for a long time. That's Scottsdale area, North Phoenix, which is a very split district. It's purplish, you know, lots of independents, roughly half as many Democrats as Republicans, although slightly more Republicans. And he's been able to hold on to that year after year, you know, challenge after challenge. And that was his main pitch. He was like, listen, I've been able to win competitive races. And if you guys select Biggs in the primary election, that's going to bode ill for us in the general, because we're going to have a Kerry Lake situation. You know, people are going to feel that they have to go to Hobbs, because essentially he's calling him too extreme.
14: Well, and Biggs responded by basically saying he's not Kerry Lake. And also, mm-hmm. It sounded like he was trying to put some distance between himself and Turning Point USA.
0: Well, there was an allegation that he is basically a puppet of Turning Point USA. And he said, you know, we're not, he said, bedfellows. But he knows that he has their support. And he mentioned that, too. He said he's happy to have Turning Point support. And that's very evident. You know, he's spoken at lots of their events. They had a Turning Point watch party for this debate that was specifically about him. It's very clear to everyone that Turning Point is very much behind him, Turning Point Action.
14: Okay, so one of the other big issues that came up, Cameron, was ESAs, the school vouchers, a big issue at the state legislature in the waning days, as you know well. What did the candidates have to say about ESAs last night?
0: There's a bit of a curveball there. So we have a universal school choice program here in Arizona for K through 12, right? But Feely said that
14: Neely.
0: That's right, Neely.
14: Not Jay Feely's running in Schweikert's old district.
0: Correct. Neely said he wants to expand the program even further. And he elaborated on that by saying he wants it to apply to trade schools. And he talked about defunding some other Arizona universities to help pay for that. Biggs on the stage said he also wants to expand ESAs, but was less clear on the details of that when we asked him. He said he has a concept, he's got a plan, but he wouldn't expand on what the plan actually is. So it's not clear what he means when he says he wants to expand the universal program.
14: And expanding to trade schools would be a pretty significant change in how the program is operated from how it's been, right?
0: Yeah, I mean, if we're making it eligible to adults, if we're making it eligible to, you know, more people, that would presumably increase the cost. Neely was talking about how we could use businesses and maybe incentivize them to help get engaged in this kind of program, and how this would help our workforce issues as well, because we would be putting more people into trades directly, and those would be jobs that we protected from AI, stuff like that. He had more concrete details of the expansion idea.
14: Hmm. All right. So there's also some discussion about tax policy and whether there's some particular taxes that we should keep or not keep, especially between the two front runners, between Biggs and Schweikert, right?
0: Yeah, some differences there. Biggs has advocated for slowly, incrementally getting rid of income tax. And Schweikert was talking about how the math on that might not be what it seems, because, you know, if you cut tax in one area, then presumably you would have to raise it in another area, or you would have to cut services. And Biggs is saying, no, we can get rid of income tax and not get rid of services. And his explanation was kind of, well, we would be getting rid of the waste, fraud, and abuse in other programs, right? This is a term we hear often. And he talked about Medicaid. He was like, if we eliminate Medicaid fraud, that would help us balance getting rid of the income tax. I think there's some outstanding questions about how that would play out exactly. You know, how does the money translate from one thing to another? And is that feasible? Schweikert really likes to think of himself as a numbers guy or a fiscal hawk. And if you've ever heard him speak, you know, he loves charts and numbers. So he was doing his thing, being himself. He used a lot of these, tax and financial issue questions.
14: Well, did Schweikert say anything about making changes to the tax code in Arizona?
0: Yeah. And his explanation for paying for tax cuts was he wants to use state trust land and develop more of it. So using it for residential, and also talked about that in terms of housing policy and expanding our housing options, you know, really taking advantage of state trust land. And that's something that we've heard before from some Republicans, but he was very passionate about it. So I think that's going to be a hallmark of his administration if he ever makes it.
14: All right. We'll see how that turns out. KJZZ's Cameron Sanchez. Thanks.
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1: Ballooning school voucher program. But our first guest today says buried in that proposed constitutional amendment is language that advocates fear could ban all public sector labor unions in the state from union organizing. And that could include police officers and firefighters as well. Jim Small is the editor-in-chief of the Arizona Mirror, and he's on the line now to tell us more. Good morning, Jim.
2: Good morning, Kristen.
1: Okay, so what would this ballot measure do to begin with? Like, it's said to be aimed at the teachers' union. Is that explicit here?
2: Yeah, I mean, it is absolutely aimed. You know, it was drafted as retaliation against the Arizona Education Association, which is the state's largest teachers' union, and has affiliates across the state in districts. And it, essentially, you know, the teachers' union came out and said that they were going to spearhead this ballot initiative to put some pretty strict reforms onto the universal voucher, school voucher program. Republicans were very upset about that, so they drafted this proposal in response, which essentially would amend the Arizona Constitution to more or less, you know, really curtail what teachers can do, how they can unionize, how they can organize, how they can recruit new members. And most, I think the thing that is most concerning for the Arizona Education Association is it would single out teachers and school district employees as people who could not have union dues deducted from their paychecks. Completely voluntary thing that members of unions across government, across private sector do is have these deductions taken out, but they have to request it. And this would say that specifically school districts and school district employees, teachers or, you know, folks that drive buses or clean the campuses or maintenance people or cafeteria workers or librarians, none of them could have that money taken out of their paychecks.
1: Jim, does this have to do with teachers being allowed to strike as well as they did very effectively a few years ago during Red for Ed?
2: It, at one point, the bill, the measure did include language that would go after teachers for striking and would punish them for it. That was taken out on the final day. But that is that is also something that, you know, Republicans were looking to, I think, in some ways, kind of get some payback on because of something like Red for Ed, which was incredibly effective when teachers walked out en masse from classrooms.
1: Right, right. Okay, so you're reporting, Jim, that the language here in this measure could mean that there are impacts here for other public sector unions as well, right? Police and fire. Tell us what you found.
2: Yeah, so it's something of an open question, and in it essentially buried very in the very kind of like last provision of this proposal to amend the Constitution, it has a sentence in there that it says no subdivision of the state, which essentially means the state government, cities, counties, fire districts, school districts, any kind of governmental body, they would all be barred from negotiating with a labor union for terms of employment for workers. And it uses language that is seen across state law and even across the Arizona Constitution in multiple places. And it's kind of boilerplate language that when lawmakers want to enact a statewide ban on something, they kind of grab this language and they dropped it into this bill, into this proposal that is everything else is focused on teachers or on school district employees and on school districts and what those two categories can do. And then all of a sudden at the very end, there's this incredibly broad language that is just dropped in there that says, hey, guess what? This applies to everybody. No one across the state, no government across the state can do this. And it's an open question as to whether, because it's in the context of this other proposal that deals with school districts and school district employees, whether it would be limited to that or whether, you know, the court would look at that and say, well, you know, words have meaning, right? Like if we're going to limit everything else to school districts and school district employees, and then suddenly there's not a limit that's placed on things,
1: right?
2: What was the legislature really intending to do?
1: Right. So up for debate, as you're saying here, this is an open question, but you spoke with the head of the Arizona Police Association, right? Who seems concerned.
2: Absolutely. I spoke with Joe Kluwer, who is the executive director for the Arizona Police Association, and he told me that this is something that is on their radar. They are concerned about this. They're watching this. They're having his union and other public safety unions and other unions that represent government

0: workers in other different sectors are looking at this language and trying to make sense of it, trying to figure out what exactly it means. And there's a real palpable fear there that because it's written so broadly and because it employs language that is widely understood by lawmakers, by and the courts and by other governments to limit what they're allowed to do, that it could have some impact, and that it could lead to someone trying to say, hey, guess what? If voters pass this, this actually undoes everything that happens for police and for fire and for, you know, maybe transportation workers and things like that.
1: Interesting. You did speak with another union leader who said, no, this is okay. It seems clear this is only going to apply to schools, though, right? Like, it's not everyone who's up in arms here.
0: Yeah, it's not. I think that there is even division within. And I, you know, I got the sense from talking to Joe and John Laredo, who is the executive director of the Arizona Labor Unity Table, which kind of is a coalition of different labor groups. And his view of it was like, look, I think that this thing is probably was his words, is probably limited to just school district employees. But he acknowledged that it's written in a way that is confusing and is vague, and that other labor activists and labor leaders are looking at and really trying to make sense of and trying to, I think, get their arms around what this could potentially mean. Mm-hmm. You know, at the end of the day, all of these labor unions are going to be opposing this. They were fighting it at the legislature. They're going to fight against it at the ballot. But I think that this just gives them maybe a little bit of extra motivation to get behind this and to make sure, you know, that they do put their resources out there in a way that really works to try to defeat this thing at the ballot box.
1: Yeah. Okay. Jim, last 20 seconds here or so, you think, does it seem as if this could end up in court?
0: I think it's entirely possible. You know, I spoke with one attorney who works for labor unions who had to be a little circumspect when he talked about it because his clients were weighing potential legal options against this measure. Whether it's against this provision or against other ones, unclear.
1: Okay. Jim Small, editor-in-chief of the Arizona Mirror, joining us. Jim, thanks so much.
0: My pleasure.
2: And this is the show. And this is KJZZ 91.5, the perfect mix of BBC, NPR, and KJZZ News. Thanks for joining us. Here Now starts this morning at 10 o'clock. Would you like to test your knowledge of the Grand Canyon State? Well, then check out KJZZ's A to Z quiz. It is all things Arizona. One of this week's questions, what region of Arizona is considered a global biodiversity hotspot? You can try the A to Z quiz at play.kjzz.org. Sunny skies, looking for a high of 107 today in Phoenix and about the same tomorrow. Still 91 right now at 924.
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4: Good morning. It's the show on KJZZ 91.5. I'm Mark Brody.
1: And I'm Lauren Gilger. Coming up, an Indigenous coming-of-age story performed by one person and a cast of puppets.
5: Being an Indigenous queer person growing up in my community as the only person, sometimes I feel like I'm building and creating worlds that I would have wanted when I was a young person.
1: We'll hear from one of the writers of Skeleton Canoe.
4: But first, the State Department of Water Resources has lost two legal cases this year, both dealt with home building. In the first, a judge found the agency did not follow the proper procedures for determining areas that had unmet demand for a 100-year assured water supply. That supply is a requirement for new development in active management areas, which include the Phoenix and Tucson areas. The lawsuit arose out of a 2023 decision by the Hobbs administration to pause new home construction in certain parts of the valley, like Buckeye and Queen Creek. In the second ruling from earlier this month, the judge said ADWR could not use an alternative program to allow home builders to build if their water providers had enough water for 100 years and then another 33% on top of it. Those rulings also come in the context of potential litigation over the future of the Colorado River. The new state budget includes another $6 million to pay for possible legal fees if there are lawsuits. With me to talk about all of this is Rhett Larson, the Richard Morrison Professor of Water Law at ASU's Sandra Day O'Connor College of Law. He's also a senior research fellow with the Kyle Center for Water Policy at ASU's Morrison Institute for Public Policy. And Rhett, how significant do you think this latest ruling is in terms of the alternative path to assured water supply?
6: It's pretty significant. We've had two water providers that have relied on this process to receive a designation. And this process was implemented as sort of a response to challenges that home builders were facing with restrictions on development based on groundwater. And this has increased the amount of uncertainty as far as ability of home builders to rely on this program. It's also increasing the amount of uncertainty as to how much development can now occur that's solely based on groundwater. I think there will be an appeal by the Department of Water Resources in this case, so I don't know that we should count on this being the final word, but it definitely increases the uncertainty, and it highlights the sort of tense relationship between effectively managing our water resources while addressing what is a very serious housing challenge.
4: If the appeals are not successful and this ruling is the final word, does that also increase uncertainty for home builders?
6: Yes, I think that there's a chance that this ends up being a bit of a Pyrrhic victory for home builders if they end up winning at the end of this thing. And the reasons that I think it can be a Pyrrhic victory for them is I think home builders might look at this now and see, well, there are all of these restrictions that are getting in our way from being able to build homes. And I think a lot of that frustration is justified and understandable. But if they win at the end of this thing, number one, I think there's a risk that it will erode confidence in the Assured Water Supply Program, which is a consumer protection program. People who buy homes in Arizona have the assurance that, hey, there's going to be 100 years of water here. And if we slowly erode with these court decisions, then I think that's a risk. The other risk is that for home builders, this was a participatory process to create this alternative designation. And I think they may see people less willing to sort of engage in a negotiation to develop policies that respond to the home builders' concerns if at the end of the day the home builders just sue on the very policies people were implementing to help them out.
4: So this was, of course, the second court case that the Department of Water Resources lost this year. There was another one dealing with sort of the unmet demand back a few years ago when ADWR said that there are certain parts of the valley, more sort of the outskirts of the valley, that there wasn't enough water to meet the 100-year assured water supply, so builders couldn't build there. And in that case, a court ruled that the Department of Water Resources couldn't make that determination in that case. When you take these two together, what do you see as that meaning both for home building and for water in the state?
6: Well, this sort of raises another issue why I think the home builders may regret winning this case, which is both of these decisions taken together, there's a lot of substantive water in these decisions, but there's also a lot of administrative procedure in these decisions. How should the Department of Water Resources make a rule? And both of these decisions seem to be creating a precedent that says that if the Department of Water Resources wants to make a new rule, they need to go through a lot of process and they need to be very specifically authorized by the state legislature to do so. And I think that the day may come for home builders when they want a very nimble and responsive Department of Water Resources, where they want a rule that can happen quickly and efficiently and that doesn't have to go through the state legislature. And if that day comes, then these very cases that they won are going to get in the way of water policies that they might want, because these cases are going to make it much harder for the Department of Water Resources to respond quickly to changing circumstances, and it will put a lot more responsibility on our state legislature to make specific water policy. And our state legislature struggles to make very specific water policy. They tend to create sort of general power-granting legislation and then count on the experts in the Department of Water Resources to fill in the technical details. So I think one of it is I worry that it's creating a sort of ossified agency that isn't going to be as adaptive to what is a situation that needs a lot of adaptation, our changing water supply. I also think that it's just highlighting that Arizona has a complex trade-off now, that we can build, we can continue to build houses, but to continue to build houses, we are going to have to do a number of things. One of those things is we're going to have to phase out more agriculture. Arizona, at least Arizona, uses a lot less water now than we did in the 1950s. But the reason is that we've grown at the expense of agriculture. If we continue to grow at the expense of agriculture, we can actually save water while building homes. But our grocery prices will go up because the farms will go out. So that's a hard trade-off. Or we can augment our water supply. You know, we can build desalination plants. But if we do that, your water rates are going to go up a lot. So I think that Arizonans are right to be concerned about the price of housing. I think home builders are right to be concerned about regulatory obstacles to respond to that challenge. But the trade-offs are inevitable.
4: So, Rhett, while you're here, I want to ask to get your opinion on something that the legislature did do toward the end of its session. It allocated another $6 million to the defense fund for the Colorado River. And I'm wondering if, in your mind, like, does that signal anything? Like, does that say that litigation is more likely in any way now that, you know, we're sort of getting into the time when new rules really, really, really have to be agreed to?
6: At this stage, I don't see how litigation is avoidable, frankly. I think we are careening in that direction, and short of something really remarkable, it seems like this is heading to court. And it's likely heading to court both in federal court by at least some of the states suing the federal government, and it's likely headed to the United States Supreme Court, meaning the states will sue each other. But what I will say is, I think it's great that Arizona is gearing up for that possibility. We're preparing ourselves for what is going to be a tough legal fight. But what I want to say is two things. Number one, $6 million isn't enough money. Georgia v. Florida, when Georgia and Florida sued each other over the Apalachicola-Chattahoochee River, Florida spent over $60 million in legal fees in 10 years, and they lost. So it will cost a lot more than $6 million. And number two, litigation could be a positive. Litigation's a positive if it starts imposing costs on people who are holding out and not negotiating in good faith.
4: It could spur negotiations.
6: Right. It could spur negotiations. So if it does that, then litigation is the right move for us to make. But if we get bogged down in a decade-long Supreme Court battle where our water supply decisions are being made by nine judges who live in Washington, D.C., only one of whom has ever lived west of the Mississippi, that is not a situation that we want. It's better to have a negotiated settlement with our sister states, but right now that doesn't look possible.
4: Well, and it seems like one of the other considerations may be comments from Utah Senator Mike Lee, who basically said any state that sues over this will forego federal conservation money. Like, is that a consideration here also?
6: I mean, I would like to think that that kind of legislation is not going to move forward. If it did move forward, I think that that's a terrible move because it's basically saying that the federal government can take money that the federal government needs in order to support critical industries like TSMC, Honeywell, Boeing, Raytheon. I mean, these are critical industries for our national defense. These are critical industries for our technology sector. It's critical for our food supply. So if we're basically saying we are going to prevent Arizona from protecting its legal rights in court by hurting national defense and national food security, that seems like a terrible decision.
4: All right. That is Rhett Larson, Richard Morrison, professor of water law at ASU's O'Connor College of Law, also associated with the Kyle Center for Water Policy there. Rhett, thanks as always for your time. I appreciate it.
6: My pleasure. Anytime.
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2: 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We're about 25 minutes away from here now. That's coming up at 10 o'clock, and then at 12:30, it's the Daily News Explainer, Today Explained. 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On our way to a high of 107, it's 92 degrees in Phoenix at 9:35.
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4: 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I'm Mark Brody.
1: And I'm Lauren Gilger.

0: That, of course, Mark, is a taste of one of my favorite musicals, The Harvey Girls. You've seen it with Judy Garland?
1: I actually have not seen it, but I have seen exhibits of the Fred Harvey Company, places like the Grand Canyon, things like that.
0: Yes, absolutely. That's a good one. And I'm sure a lot of folks are familiar with the Fred Harvey Company for those things and more. And this weekend, across the state, fans are gathering to celebrate its 150th anniversary with events at the Heard Museum here in Phoenix, the South Rim, and the famous La Posada Hotel in Winslow. The so-called Fredversary celebrates the date in 1876 when the Fred Harvey Company made a fateful partnership with the Atchison, Topeka, and Santa Fe Railway, the railroad that first brought travelers from the East Coast to the Southwest. The Harvey Company became their hospitality company, running their hotels, restaurants, and dining cars. And it all, of course, coincides with the centennial this year of Route 66, which has a good stretch that runs along the Santa Fe Railroad. Stephen Freed is author of a book all about the intersection of Fred Harvey, fine dining, and the Wild West called Appetite for America. And he is a self-proclaimed Fredhead. I spoke with him more about this anniversary and Fred Harvey's influence on the West.
2: Fred Harvey came to America in the 1850s. He learned the restaurant business in New York City, and he ended up in St. Louis. He lost his restaurant in St. Louis during the Civil War, and he reinvented himself in Kansas in the 1870s. And this is when railroads only went to Kansas. And as the railroads expanded beyond Kansas all the way to California, they didn't have dining cars. There were no dining cars in the West because they were too heavy to carry. Mm-hmm. So there had to be trackside restaurants everywhere. And in most places, because they figured they would only see you once and never see you again, they were all horrible. And so Fred Harvey decided that whatever railroad decided to have good food along their railway, people would take that train, because back then trains were like planes. You could take a variety of railroads to different locations.
0: Right.
2: So the Harvey Company started out in eastern Kansas and then continued its way west. But it really, its main expansion and when it became a real national phenomenon was honestly in New Mexico and in Arizona. And Santa Fe and the Grand Canyon especially were really the centers of, and Albuquerque were really the centers of the Fred Harvey Company. And the company was the largest hospitality chain in America for decades.
0: Wow. So you wrote a book about Fred Harvey and the food. And I should say, you hired me when I was a student to help do some of the research here in Arizona. I remember going to NAU's library and then like copying old Fred Harvey menus for you for this book. I mean, but they were fascinating to look at, the food that was served. Tell us about that and sort of the spread of this type of cuisine.
2: Well, I mean, keep in mind, these places, they had originally a restaurant every 100 miles. Then trains got faster and they were fewer of them, but they ran up to 80 restaurants between Chicago and Los Angeles and between Chicago and the Gulf of Mexico. So they had to really be on top of what the menus would be, and they organized everything, and they also would get fresh fruit. Like if there was a ton of cantaloupes being farmed somewhere, they would buy them all and send them out on the train.
0: Yeah.
2: So it was an empire that, I mean, we now have companies like this, but this all happened before telephones.
0: Right.
2: You know, this was being done mostly by the telegraph, but it was amazingly organized. It was amazingly diverse. And most people in the West say that the Fred Harvey Company taught them how to eat well. Of course, it's also the 100th anniversary of Route 66.
0: Right.
2: The restaurants that originally opened onto the train tracks and people came to them off the trains, they opened second entrances to them for people coming off Route 66. The Americana aspects of Route 66 perfectly dovetail with Fred Harvey. And for many years, the best restaurants on Route 66 were these Fred Harvey restaurants, which had been around for a long time. But what this all becomes is just a great celebration of travel in the West.
0: Right.
2: And, you know, Western travel is about trains. It's about cars. It's about getting out and seeing America in that big way that you can't see when you fly over it.
0: Right. I mean, so there is a link, obviously, between the histories here, between Fred Harvey and Route 66. And eventually, right, like one leads to the other in a way. Like you see railway travel in America give way to automobile travel and Route 66 and that car culture, right?
2: Yeah, although what's interesting is, of course, the trains thought that they would always be in control. So when they had the opportunity to invest in cars, they were like, oh, no, we just do trains. So that's how the car companies built up themselves and the plane companies as well. Mm-hmm. The Harvey Company was one of the few companies that invested in both. The Harvey Company also was involved in the early days of the airline. So, but it's, you know, look, the history of travel in the West is a huge, important thing because it is the main economy for many parts of this. And of course, you know, Santa Fe and the Grand Canyon and all places in between, these are amazing places that grew up a lot after the First World War,
0: mm-hmm.
2: you know, because during the First World War, nobody could go to Europe anymore.
0: Mm-hmm.
2: So all of a sudden, people had to experience the West. And it just so happened that the first Western World's Fairs were in 1915. So all of a sudden, people from all over the world were coming to the American West, to the World's Fair in San Francisco, to the World's Fair in San Diego. And then they traveled through the Southwest. That was the beginning of what we now know as tourist Southwest. And I think that so much of it is still wonderfully preserved. And you get in your car and go, and it's still just as great.
0: Yeah. I mean, so one of the things I have to ask about Fred Harvey before we finish this is about the Harvey girls,
2: sure.
0: right? Like I mentioned Judy Garland and the yes. sort of the famous outfits they would wear and just bringing women out to this side of the country, right? This was a legacy he will leave.
2: Yeah. So the Harvey Company, first of all, they were fighting racism against African-American waiters in the Southwest, which was pretty bad during the late 1800s after the Civil War. They decided they would bring in single women and have them be the waitresses in all the restaurants from Chicago all the way to California. This was the first opportunity for most single women to be able to travel and see the world and be independent. And many of them stayed in the towns that they worked in and got married and really ended up building up small and large communities. Some of them went to the Grand Canyon and their stories are amazing. Some of them went to really little towns and lived there. But the Harvey girls existed. Over 100,000 women had
0: wow.
2: the experience of working for Fred Harvey, at least for 6 months. And if you worked for 6 months, you got a free ticket anywhere on the railroad.
0: Six months and a free ticket is good.
2: It was an amazing phenomenon. And they were also incredible waitresses with pinpoint abilities. They had rules for everything,
0: mm-hmm.
2: codes for everything, because you wanted to get people in and out in 30 minutes.
0: Mm.
2: So they had to be able to be served a complete gourmet meal in 30 minutes. So the way you do that is you cut every second out of it you can. And also the Harvey girls were very impetuous, smart women. When you meet former Harvey girls or their families now, you can tell how they are different. They are people who came to the West and had guts and determination, and they a lot of them turned out to be really interesting.
0: 100,000, wow. Okay, so let me ask you lastly, Stephen, just about, I mean, on this 150th anniversary and, you know, the centennial of Route 66, what do you think Fred Harvey's legacy is today? I mean, what do you think his work and innovation say about kind of the spirit of the West?
2: Well, interestingly, of course, the food and of course, the hospitality and the restaurants. But I think what's equally important is that the Fred Harvey Company at the turn of the last century really discovered Native American art and wanted to make sure that people understood that this was a true American culture. Much of the Native American art in museums now was originally purchased by the Fred Harvey Company. And they also went into business with Native American art as part of what we're going to be doing for the anniversary celebration in Arizona is doing an event at the Heard Museum. The Heard Museum both has the Fred Harvey fine arts collection. But
0: mm-hmm.
2: What was interesting for the Harvey Company was not only to make sure that you got good food and you stayed in a beautiful hotel, it was that you appreciated American history. You appreciated mm-hmm. the Southwest in all its cultures. The kind of multiculturalism that people just started talking about it for the last two decades, the Harvey Company was preaching to tourists in the 1910s, in the 1920s. So I think their legacy, besides the restaurants, besides the hotels, is also just a way of talking about American history in a way that is authentic, accurate, and appreciates the amazing art forms of the country.
0: Wow, quite a legacy. All right. That is Stephen Fried, journalist, professor at Columbia and UPenn, author of Appetite for America, Fred Harvey and the Business of Civilizing the Wild West. Stephen, thank you so much for coming on the show. I really appreciate you taking the time.
2: Thanks so much, Lauren.
1: And this is the show. 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
3: on this Thursday morning. Thank you so much for joining us. We've got Here and Now just about 15 minutes away at 10 o'clock, and of course at 12:30, the Daily News Explainer, Today Explained. It's going to be sunny and a little bit cooler today in Phoenix. We topped that at 110 yesterday. We're going to drop to 107 today. Overnight lows in the low 80s, and then a couple of degrees cooler, pretty close to average for Friday and Saturday, highs around 104 to 106. 93 degrees now in Phoenix at 946.
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5: Live from NPR News in Boston, I'm Josie Guarino. The Supreme Court is limiting the government's power to take guns away from drug users. The High Court ruled that a federal law banning marijuana users from owning firearms is unconstitutional, siding with a Texas man who argued the law violates the Second Amendment. Today's decision limits the government's power to strip gun rights from casual drug users and comes as another major development from the court following its 2022 landmark decision expanding gun rights. Ukraine hit a major Moscow oil refinery for the second time this week, grounding hundreds of flights at the capital's airports. Russian officials called the overnight strike one of Ukraine's biggest drone attacks since the war started 4 years ago when Russia invaded Ukraine. Ukraine's President Volodymyr Zelensky says the attack is part of efforts to force Russia's president to negotiate. Argentina's Lionel Messi has scored 16 goals in World Cup play. That's a record in the men's World Cup. This milestone came in Argentina's 3-0 win over Algeria in their opening match of the 2026 World Cup, where Messi netted a first-ever World Cup hat trick. Marta Vieira da Silva, who played for Brazil's women's team, has scored 17. She holds a record in overall World Cup play, which Messi may well break this summer.
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1: 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I'm Mark Brody.
0: And I'm Lauren Gilger. The Special Olympics USA Games kick off this weekend in Minneapolis. It's the world's largest sports competition for people with intellectual disabilities. And this year, it will feature 3,000 athletes, 1,500 coaches, and 10,000 volunteers from all across the country. Arizona is sending a delegation of 133 athletes competing in 11 different sports, from basketball and powerlifting to cheer and golf. And that last category is where our next guest this morning will try to make his mark.
7: My Uncle Bill taught me how to golf a long time ago, and it got me into golf.
0: Corey Paskvan has autism and has been playing golf since he was 18, but he's a jack-of-all-trades athlete, really. When he came into our studios to talk more about it, he was wearing an array of medals around his neck from past competitions. What other competitions have you done in the past? You're wearing a lot of medals around your neck right now.
7: I'm wearing, I've done swimming, track and field, bocce ball.
0: Leading up to the Special Olympics, he's been practicing a lot. Have you gotten a lot better over the years?
7: Yeah, I got a lot better over the years.
0: How? How are you getting better? What are you working on?
7: Driving and tipping, putting with my coach, Chris, and he's teaching me how to get better at all that.
0: In Special Olympics golf, players with disabilities like Corey compete with what's called a unified partner. The idea here is to underline the Special Olympics principle of meaningful involvement. Unified partners are of similar age and ability levels as the athletes competing, and make sure they truly contribute to their team's performance. Paskvan's unified partner is named Eric.
7: To see how good I get the ball close to the hole for Eric to make the putt, because that's what me and Coach Chris have been working on.
0: Yeah, so you drive it and then your partner makes the putt?
7: Yeah, I have to get it close for him.
0: And there are some perks to making it to the USA Games this year. It sounds like you get to do some kind of extra fun things this time around. I understand a private jet is involved in this round of the Special Olympics for you.
7: I'm going on the Cardinals private jet to get to Minnesota.
0: What's that going to be like? Are you excited?
7: Yeah, I never flown on a private jet before.
0: On the Cardinals jet. There you go. Yeah. And he got to hit the green with some big names in Arizona sports, including Suns superstar Devin Booker.
7: I was golfing with Chris Paul and Michael Phelps.
0: Wow. I mean, what was that like?
7: It was a lot of fun to golf with the pros.
0: While Pascal said he'll be okay if he doesn't win this weekend, he was clear about one thing.
7: I like winning and bringing home the gold medal.
0: But he also told me the Special Olympics pledge, which can remind us all what these games are really all about.
7: Let me win, but if I cannot win, let me be brave in the attempt.
0: That's Arizona Special Olympics athlete Corey Pascvan. He is heading to Minnesota this weekend to compete in golf, and we hope he brings home that gold medal.
1: An interdisciplinary artist with ties to ASU will be performing this weekend at the International Festival of Arts and Ideas in New Haven, Connecticut. Ty Defoe is part of All My Relations Collective out of New York City and is a professor of practice in ASU's Medieval and Renaissance Studies program. He's also a citizen of the Oneida Nation and Anishinaabe tribe. His show is called Skeleton Canoe and involves himself as well as puppets. I spoke with Defoe earlier and asked how he describes Skeleton Canoe.
8: Yeah, so Skeleton Canoe, it is a indigenous forward-leaning puppet show that is created out of birch bark materials and other sustainable materials. The story follows a young individual named Nobbin that is a mask in the rites of passage and seasons of their life. They meet a canoe or a jimon in the Anishinaabe language that shares with them ancestral knowledge. And so together, going down a big giant river, they make unexpected friends and weather storms and really think about what it is to underscore and highlight language and traditional ways of being. And really for youngsters out there to find your own voice, to find courage and love and to never give up. So this show will look like in its form is puppetry mixed with multimedia design. And it's a really transformative experience. You feel like you're entering a portal.
1: Huh. Where did the idea for the story come from?
8: The story came from I was in Central Michigan doing some research at Central Michigan University. And I went to the cultural center there. It's on the Anishinaabe homelands. And while I was doing research there, I was invited to a canoe building. It was something where folks came back to the homelands to engage in cultural activities. And while I was there, I got to actually participate in building an actual canoe by hand. And that summer, I got to reinvestigate my connection to language. I got to get birch bark from the woods. I got to get in battles with mosquitoes, like tons of them, and get eaten alive. And really engage in community connection, right? In this really beautiful, euphoric way of coming home to community. And so that was a huge inspiration for me to write this story.
1: Have you had experience before where you've had sort of that much sort of first person experience, like blood, literal, it sounds like blood, sweat, and tears getting the show together?
8: It absolutely is. You know, All My Relations Collective, these are collaborators that are my ride or dies. They're my soul people. And I really want to, as an artist, be making work with individuals that are enthusiastic about language and culture and about indigenous individuals, and also centering queer and trans joy. So for me, it is really, I would say, healing, a healing process Being an indigenous queer person growing up in my community as the only person, sometimes I feel like I'm building and creating worlds that I would have wanted when I was a young person, even as an adult.
1: What appeals to you about working with puppets?
8: I love puppets because I feel like through the art of puppetry, not only their movement, but as an artist, as a performer, I'm anthropomorphizing something and animating ways for the brain to understand information that you might not be able to hear just upon voice or, you know, in a conversation, but it is emphasizing a awe-inspiring world by giving the breath of life to objects.
1: And am I right that on stage, it's just you? Like there are no other humans on stage?
8: Believe it or not, it's just me with puppets.
1: Well, I ask because like, I wonder if you mentioned, you know, you use a mask, you have the puppets, like, is that helpful to maybe keep the story moving and be able to maybe help the audience relate to each individual characters if they're not just looking at you for all of them?
8: Yes, absolutely. I mean, listen, I get tired of my own voice sometimes talking. So what's really wonderful actually is to animate these beautiful characters that I feel like are our relatives in ways, right? Like I get to imagine, for example, a powwow MC announcer and place that in our puppet, like the Kingfisher that's wearing a mini head roach. I also get to express some feelings that are complex and hard to understand oftentimes, such as anger or rage through a mask, right? And allow the mask to take on that emotion where it might be a little bit challenging to do that through a body or an actual face. It might be too close. So it's really interesting to find my way in this wheel of the complex human emotions that exists and place some of those in the puppets, in the songs, and in the mask work that's being done.
1: Well, and I would think that's especially important given the nature of the story that you're telling here. As you say, it's a very, maybe not personal specifically to you, but it sounds like a very personal, sort of intimate kind of story you're telling.
8: Yes, it is a pretty personal, intimate story. I think, you know, there's something at the heart of Skeleton Canoe that there is medicine there for audiences, that this just isn't a story, but we are actually animating and creating vessels of memory and vessels of a way forward through care and love. And quite potentially for Anishinaabe people, for Two-Spirit people, for, you know, all people watching that, that these materials are a larger remembrance about how we can live in kinship with each other, that these traditional teachings are for everybody. And in fact, two-legged, four-legged, wing-rooted, and finned are all connected beings that we need to, in ways, carry each other on this earth.
1: Is it safe to say that it's your hope and maybe even your expectation that that message would get across to both Native American and non-Native American audience members?
8: Oh, absolutely. I think this is, right, like Anishinaabe, Native, Indigenous inspired, but a piece like this is for everybody. I feel like ancient teachings of culture, there's a lot to be learned. And I think love is for everybody. I think care is for everybody. Respect is for everybody. And I think pieces like this, when brought into the community, really teach everybody about hope, love, and understanding.
1: All right. That is Ty Defoe, an interdisciplinary artist, one of the writers of the show called Skeleton Canoe. It'll be performing this weekend at the International Festival of Arts and Ideas in New Haven, Connecticut. Also a professor of practice at ASU. Ty, thanks so much for the conversation. Good luck with the shows.
8: Thank you so much. And Bama P. Miigwech, everybody.

0: All right, that is it for today's edition of the show. We want to invite you all out to our first The Show and Tell event. It's at Changing Hands Bookstore in Phoenix coming up soon. And this first edition will be all about walkability in our great metropolis. 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
1: For Lauren Gilger, I'm Mark Brody. Have a terrific rest of your day. Hope to have you right back here tomorrow.

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1: This decision. I think the broad effect of this decision will be narrow because, well, first of all, this charge is not frequently brought. I mean, it's probably about 5% of the federal gun charges that are brought in a given year. But In a case like Hunter Biden, for example, there was other evidence that the drugs were having a negative impact on his life that the government brought. So in that case, this Supreme Court decision may not even have an effect on him because, first of all, it wasn't just marijuana in his case, and there were also some other elements.
2: Plenty of evidence floating around there, sure.
1: Yeah, exactly.
2: Although he was pardoned. Let's think for a moment about the strange bedfellows in this case. The Trump administration sided with gun control groups and some Democratic states. And on the other side, you had the National Rifle Association and the Drug Policy Alliance, which favors decriminalizing drug possession. Why such unanimity from the Supreme Court?
1: Yeah, I think they all seem to agree that Bruin, the decision that preceded this, that made, you know, current gun regulations have to match historical analogs, applied pretty clearly in this case. But more broadly, I think if you think about marijuana, it is becoming so common that people on both sides of the aisle, the gun rights groups and people who are more on the criminal justice reform or civil liberty side of things, have seen this law be kind of inappropriately or disproportionately applied in the past. And so I think you saw those groups come together in supporting this challenge. And I think you've even seen in the response from the gun control groups kind of a reserved response to it, right? They also seem to think that the immediate impact of this is going to be pretty narrow, but could have some impacts down the road on other gun restrictions.
2: And I think the court is still hearing one more case about Hawaii's new gun law. We've been talking to Chip Brownlee, a staff writer with The Trace, which covers investigates gun violence. Chip, thanks for joining.
1: Thanks so much for having me.
2: This is Here and Now.
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2: It's Here and Now. The tale of the heroic outlaw Robin Hood has been told in many books, movies, and TV shows, but never quite like this.
8: People speak of Robin Hood, tell his stories. They're all lies.
9: He was not a hero. You were a murderous brigand.
2: In the new film, The Death of Robin Hood, out in theaters tomorrow, we meet a very different protagonist, much more of an antihero. Those words you just heard were spoken by Robin himself. Robin Hood is older, he's bitter, and he's hounded by the hatred of those wishing to avenge the deaths of their loved ones. This almost unrecognizable version of the bandit is played by the actor Hugh Jackman. The writer and director

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1: And six of them said they were kind of ambivalent. So the clip you just played is one of those six, someone who recognizes that advancements have been made, but there's also been backsliding. In some cases, very horrible things that have happened as part of America's history. And so they're looking at both sides of the coin, not just one side.
2: Yeah. And stepping back, did they weigh in the course of your focus group conversations, more broadly on their view of American politics? Is it turning them on or off in general?
1: Oh, these folks are turned off to American politics tremendously. All 13 of them, when I asked them, said that they thought that most politicians have skeletons in their closets. For the people who are legislating, who are in the executive branch, they just don't think that people can be trusted. So they bring a lot of frustration to the conversation because they want things to be better, but they don't see it themselves.
2: Yeah. We've been talking to Rich Tao. He runs the firm Engagis, which is hosting focus groups for the Swing Voter Project. Rich, thanks so much.
1: Great to be with you.
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3: 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We appreciate your company today on this Thursday morning for Here and Now. Today Explained, the Daily News Explainer, is a little more than an hour away. That's coming up this afternoon at 12:30. Hope you'll stick around for that one.
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3: An immigrant father and his son have very different feelings about the American flag. 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Sunshine through the weekend ahead, a little bit cooler today at 107. 106 tomorrow, that's pretty close to average and about the same for the weekend.
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9: It's Here and Now. The Obama Presidential Center is being dedicated today in Chicago with a star-studded event. It isn't technically a presidential library, but instead a massive campus with gardens, playgrounds, basketball courts, and an 8-story tall museum tower. NPR's senior political correspondent Tamara Keith takes us through the museum.
10: It makes sense that the life and career of former President Barack Obama is at the heart of this museum. But his story is far from the only one it tells.
11: So when you walk in, it doesn't begin with President Obama's time in office because he said, I stand on a lot of shoulders of people who came before me.
10: That's Valerie Jarrett, CEO of the Obama Foundation. She's talking about the first exhibit in the museum called Toward a More Perfect Union. It's an optimistic idea about America's founding and future that Obama often included in his speeches.
11: It begins with the history of our country, the Declaration of Independence, the suffrage movement, slavery, Reconstruction, the Civil Rights Movement, all of the different ways in which ordinary people brought about the change that led to his presidency.
10: Further into the museum, there's a large section dedicated to Obama's 2008 presidential campaign. And just dozens and dozens and dozens of campaign buttons.

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1: Groups and people who are more on the criminal justice reform or civil liberty side of things have seen this law be kind of inappropriately or disproportionately applied in the past. And so I think you saw those groups come together in supporting this challenge. And I think you've even seen in the response from the gun control groups kind of a reserved response to it, right? They also seem to think that the immediate impact of this is going to be pretty narrow, but could have some impacts down the road on other gun restrictions.
2: Chip Brownlee is a staff writer with The Trace, a news organization that reports on gun matters and investigates gun violence. Chip, thanks for joining us. This is Here and Now.
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3: We have sunny skies. It is now 100 degrees in Phoenix at 12:20.
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2: It's Here and Now. The tale of the heroic outlaw Robin Hood has been told in many books, movies, and TV shows, but never quite like this.
9: People speak of Robin Hood, tell his stories. They're all lies.
10: He was not a hero. You were a murderous brigand.
2: In the new film, The Death of Robin Hood, out in theaters tomorrow, we meet a very different protagonist, much more of an antihero. Those words you just heard were spoken by Robin himself. Robin Hood is older, he's bitter, and he's hounded by the hatred of those wishing to avenge the deaths of their loved ones. This almost unrecognizable version of the bandit is played by the actor Hugh Jackman. The writer and director is Michael Sarnowski. They both join me now. Gentlemen, welcome to Here and Now.
11: Great to be here.
12: Thank you very much.
2: Hugh Jackman, let's start with you. I got to say, I last saw you on Broadway in The Music Man. My elder daughters caught you a few weeks ago in The Sheep Detectives. And my youngest girl, she's singing one of your songs from The Greatest Showman as part of her second grade graduation. What made you decide to play Robin Hood as a murderous thug?
11: Michael Sarnowski. That's the truth. I read the script. I was intrigued by the take. I didn't know there is a fable. What is the Death of Robin Hood fable?
12: A ballad. Michael, a ballad. Yeah, there's Robin Hood's death.
11: I didn't know it, but I was intrigued as I read the script. I thought it was what a beautiful examination of humanity. So the truth is Michael first, and then I think maybe playing that iconic character. That played into it as well.
2: You know, I found myself drawn to your character, even though the Robin Hood you portray is not a hero, but he is kind of contemplating the consequences of his actions. What were you seeking to tap into there?
11: Yeah, I think someone really trying to make sense of a life, regret, pain, guilt, the weight of it all, which at this point, at the beginning of the movie, seems almost

0: 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Thanks for joining us today. We've got the Daily News Explainer, Today Explained. That is coming up next.
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0: It is sunny and 100 degrees in Phoenix at 12:32.
2: It's Today Explained. I'm Sean Ramaswamy, and I'm joined by our senior reporter, Miles Bryan. What are you reporting on?
3: Sean, I'm here to talk to you about redistricting.
2: A very popular trend in the United States right now.
3: Yes, we're in the middle of a redistricting war, as you might have heard, Republicans versus Democrats.
2: I heard.
3: But it's not always that simple.
2: Okay.
3: Take Mike Beltran. He's a Puerto Rican guy, lives near Orlando. Republican lawmakers blew up the old congressional district he was in to make it harder for the Democrat to win.
4: I think it's a little messed up. I think they're trying to dilute the minority votes, especially the Hispanics.
3: Okay, Sean, but who do you think he supported for president?
2: Florida man, Donald Trump.
3: You're supposed to say Kamala, but it was Trump.
4: I did vote for Trump, yes, sir.
3: The same guy who kicked the redistricting wars off. I went to Florida to report on the Trump voters who got the short end of the stick in redistricting, and I'm going to tell you about it.
2: On Today Explained from Vox.
4: Yes, sir.
5: Live from NPR News in Boston, I'm Josie Guarino. For the first time in 110 days, major ship owners have begun freely moving their vessels through the Strait of Hormuz. According to maritime data company Lloyd's List Intelligence, ships owned by major companies are passing through the strait after effectively being marooned there since February. The strait is a critical passageway for the world's oil and natural gas. Its closure has created an historic energy crisis. This comes after President Trump signed a preliminary agreement with Iran that extends their ceasefire for 60 days. Former President Barack Obama, joined by three former presidents, is celebrating the opening of his presidential center in Chicago. The event brought together former world leaders, A-list celebrities, athletes, among others. The center is far from your typical presidential library. For starters, it's completely digital. You won't find any physical paper archives. Instead, every single unclassified document is being digitized, so anyone can read them online. The New York Knicks celebrated their first NBA championship in 53 years with a ticker tape parade through Manhattan today, drawing thousands of fans dressed in the team's blue and orange. Finals MVP Jalen Brunson hoisted the trophy toward the crowd so they could touch it while teammates rode floats through the streets or got off to interact with fans. 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
6: The place to be when things go sideways.
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8: The chief is asking the public to not judge his department based on the actions of one individual.
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0: It's 100 degrees in Phoenix at 12:35.
11: 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The clerk may call the roll.
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2: Okay, Miles, why did you go to Florida?
3: I should tell you where I went first. I went to Kissimmee, Florida.
2: Kiss me? We're colleagues, buddy.
3: Kissimmee.
2: No way.
3: Kissimmee. Mike from the Billboard helped me out with this one.
13: Say it for me.
4: Kissimmee.
13: I keep thinking about it. Kissimmee.
2: Where is Kissimmee? Is that Kissimmee? Which part of the boot?
3: Kissimmee's a city outside of Orlando. If you close your eyes and think Florida, it's basically what comes up. There's lots of palm trees, lots of parking lots. Crossing any road means dodging like six lanes of traffic. It's really close to Disney World, so you see a lot of Disney people around.
2: Did you go?
3: I did not, because I'm a reporter and I was focused on the story. And what defines Kissimmee politically is that it's the hub for a large and growing Latino population.
2: Nice.
14: I grew up in Puerto Rico, Bayamón, Puerto Rico. My family's from Calle, Puerto Rico, and it's been an army family for decades.
3: That's Ricardo. He's 50. He's a retired infantry officer and still looks the part. The dude is built like a brick house.
2: Kissimmee.
3: Yeah. Ricardo actually moved to Orlando in 2001 after he left the service. But we were chatting in Kissimmee, which is right next door and in a county called Osceola. Back then, Osceola was about a quarter Hispanic. But since then, the area has grown exponentially. And Hispanic people make up most of that growth. Puerto Ricans especially.
15: Relief flights have been heading to Puerto Rico daily since Hurricane Maria hit the island.
16: Florida officials say more than 160,000 now have arrived here in the state since the storm.
17: I read that a lot of people came from the island after Hurricane Maria. Have you noticed that in your own life?
14: Oh, of course. My mother is a survivor of the Hurricane Maria incident.
3: Now, Ricardo's always been pretty conservative, but all these new Puerto Rican voters helped elect Florida's first Puerto Rican congressperson, a Democrat named Aaron Soto. He was elected in 2016, and he's been in office since then.
2: Okay, so a Democrat, even though Florida now a red state.
3: Yeah, and this is where the story gets tricky, because Osceola County, this area, they voted for Biden in 2020, but then flipped to Trump in 2024. Yeah, it was mentioned in a lot of stories about the great racial realignment, you know, Latino voters moving towards Trump for populist reasons.
2: Did Brickhouse Ricardo vote for Trump, too?
3: Yes. Ricardo, you know, he was skeptical of Trump initially in the first term, but by 2024, he was excited about Trump and making it 2019 again.
17: What were his policies that really appealed to you?
14: Just being aggressive, the aggressiveness that he has in regards of business growth, the plan. You know, during his first term, everything was great, right? To me, as a business owner.
3: So Ricardo helps get Trump elected. He's a conservative guy. He's a Republican. He even did some organizing with the party. But right now, he is extremely mad at the Florida Republicans.
14: Frustrated, angry, concerned, upset.
2: Because gerrymandering?
3: Yeah. In April of this year, the Supreme Court gutted the Voting Rights Act. They're like, racism, that's over now.
2: I remember.
18: The court writing that, quote, the Constitution almost never permits a state to discriminate on the basis of race.
19: This ruling is a win, I think we can say, for Republicans.
3: And as soon as they did that, a bunch of Republican-controlled states looked to redraw their maps, including Florida. And Trump has been, you know, pushing for this, cheering it on.
20: Truth Social.
21: Anybody that votes against redistricting and the success of the Republican Party in D.C. will be, I am sure, met with a MAGA primary.
3: Florida Governor Ron DeSantis changed the congressional map for this area to include more rural, more Republican, and more white voters. Basically, spread Latino voters out over a bunch of districts, dilute them as a voting bloc. The new map actually drew Ricardo out of his old district, which is currently represented by Darren Soto. It really pissed him off.
14: That's one of the things I'm upset about, because this realignment takes me out of the district. And as a Republican, as a voter, I think they're breaching my trust, no matter if you're Hispanic or not, or Puerto Rican or not. You don't get the right to choose.
2: Okay, so Ricardo likes Trump, but then this gerrymandering thing happens in Florida, and he's not into it. He's having his Puerto Rican block diluted before his eyes. Are his neighbors feeling the same way?
3: Yeah, I met a lot of Hispanic voters who voted for Trump but were disturbed by the redistricting. People like Mike from the top of the show, who's Puerto Rican, or Yolanda, who's an immigrant from Mexico and owns a nail boutique in town.
22: Sería muy importante tener un representante hispano.
3: She told me it was really important for this area to have a Hispanic representative because the Hispanic population was so big. Another voter I want to tell you about, I met at an event for Congressman Soto in Kissimmee.
23: Thank you, Congressman. My name's Keith DiNatale. I'm with...
3: He's a guy named Keith DiNatale.
2: Cool Keith.
23: Post 33 out in St. Cloud. I've been working with Toys for Tots for Osceola County.
3: Keith is not Puerto Rican. He's a transplant from Michigan. He kind of looks like Ned Flanders.
24: Idly ho, neighborinos.
2: Oh.
3: Yeah, he leans Republican. He told me he voted for Trump.
23: Trump doesn't really inspire me at all. It's more... lesser evil.
17: Yeah, I
23: hate saying it that way.
17: A lot of people felt like that.
23: Yes.
3: But in 2024, the same year Keith voted for President Trump, he also voted for the Democrat congressman, Darren Soto.
23: Even though I may be Republican-leaning, I still prefer the person. Darren Soto has been very solid through many years. He's helped veterans out. I've seen him at
1: all the events, he's had my vote. The redistricting, I neither agree with it nor am against it, because there's really no, they change things so bloody often. You know, I'm sorry, I'm just kind of used to the government moving stuff around in their favor, and then when the next administration comes in, they'll probably move it around again.
2: My man sounds exhausted.
3: Yeah, that sigh, Sean, that's what really stayed with me, because I feel like it really conveys how frustrating and dispiriting this kind of thing is for normal people.
17: Are you in his new district? Do you know?
1: Do not know. Do not know yet. I'll find out where I fall.
3: But I heard more of Keith's sigh in talking to other people in Kissimmee. Here's Felix, who owns a bar downtown.
5: Politics, that's the problem with politics. They change the system on their behalf, so it could be better for them.
17: You sound like you kind of just accepted that you can't control this stuff.
5: No, nobody can control anything, you know. Politics is a powerful thing.
3: Like, if you already have a sense that the system doesn't care about you, about what you have to say, being shuffled into a district where you can make less of a difference is the ultimate confirmation of that, right?
2: Mm.
3: And I also got to talk to Darren Soto, the Democrat congressman for the area, who's facing a very difficult uphill battle to win re-election in November.
17: All right. Can I get you slightly farther from the fan just for noise? Maybe right here?
2: I'm sure he's not happy.
3: No, he's upset. And he said the stuff that I expected, you know, like that this is ripping the Hispanic community apart.
7: But our largest population's here, and it's been split across five districts. And that is both hurting the vote of Central Florida and hurting the voice of the Hispanic community.
3: But he also said something that surprised me, that corruption is one of the most potent issues they have in trying to motivate people to come out to vote. That corruption makes voters angry and energized and engaged and sort of the opposite of checked out.
7: And this is part of corruption, changing a map in the middle of an election. I could say Republicans, independents, Democrats, corruption is the second biggest issue right now, and this is part of that, along with your ballrooms and your cryptocurrency, multi-billion dollar pay-to-play funds and all these other things that people see. What's more corrupt than changing the rules of the game on voters?
3: I should say that the Florida courts have blessed the new maps, but you see his point.
2: Okay, so of course this Democrat who might lose his seat is mad, but he has Republicans, or at least Trump voters in his district, kind of on his side, saying we don't like what's been done to our maps. Is that going to equal, I don't know, some sort of fist in the air when it's election time?
3: You know, maybe, like, the numbers are not on Soto's side. You know, the district is now very Republican-leaning. But I did leave Kissimmee thinking that the politicians in state houses redrawing electoral maps to try to eke out a few new seats, they're making a big bet, you know, that people will largely roll over and take it, that they'll be more resigned than angry and activated, you know, like more like Keith than Ricardo. And that might be right. It might be a smart bet. But because it's a bet, it could be wrong.
2: Well, why don't we go ask a political analyst, which it's going to be, Miles?
3: Let's do it. But first, let's go out on Darren Soto's surf rock band that he plays in with Democratic Rep Maxwell Frost. It's
2: wow.
3: Called Astro Max. And this track, this track is called Wishing on a Lucky Star.

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1: Well, we're just about 15 minutes away from 1 o'clock, when it will be time for BBC News Hour. 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
1: 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We're looking for a high of 107 today in Phoenix, about the same for tomorrow. It is now 101 degrees under sunny skies at 1247.
4: What's in the box? What's in the
5: ballot?
4: Box?
6: Today Explained is back. Miles is gone, but thanks to him, you now know about some blowback from redistricting in Florida. But as you know, the redistricting is happening all over the place. It's an ongoing story. Just yesterday, Wednesday, Republicans in Georgia decided to not redraw their political maps. But many other states have. Texas, California, Alabama, Louisiana, Tennessee. They've all done some serious partisan gerrymandering. And Jonathan Martin from Politico thinks it could backfire.
7: To give you the shorthand, I don't think the juice is worth the squeeze for the Republicans. In the short term, you're only going to fire up black voters more in a midterm election year in which black turnout is crucial for Democrats. So why would you be helping the opposition by, you know, encouraging them to vote more, giving them an obvious turnout issue, which is they're trying to basically, you know, dilute your voice.
8: These maps are racist tools of white supremacy at the behest of the most powerful white supremacist in the United States of America, Donald J. Trump.
9: If you live in a red state, rally your local community to vote out every single Republican in every state legislature. We have the power to fight back. Now let's use it.
7: Secondly, from just a raw political standpoint, when you start cutting the salami really thin, district-wise, you risk imperiling some of your incumbents. Just take South Carolina, for example.
10: South Carolina lawmakers are now considering changing congressional district lines in the middle of an election cycle.
7: Republicans backed off of the Trump demand there to redistrict their state's House seats, in part because they thought that by, you know, canceling out Jim Clyburn's black district, black majority district, they could have created as many as three competitive seats. And in a pretty good structural year for Democrats, is it worth ending Clyburn's career and carving up his seat? Because you're going to run the risk of moving those voters somewhere else. They got to go somewhere, and you could create, you know, unwittingly new competitive seats.
11: And that's right. You just heard it. We have some breaking news at the State House today as the Senate has killed the bill to redraw the state's congressional maps.
7: So I think there's, you know, moral, ethical issues aside about the history of this country on race and politics, just from a raw political standpoint, I think Republicans are being short-sighted on this in terms of ginning up black turnout and also, you know, potentially creating more competitive House seats.
6: So you're saying instead of getting rid of one blue district in a red state, you might accidentally create three?
7: Precisely. And I think that was part of the concern in South Carolina, which is why legislators there resisted Trump's demand. Because, again, when the political weather, if you will, is favorable to your party, as it is for Democrats this year, some of these seats, which could be a stretch, you know, get a lot more competitive if all of a sudden the African-American share in the district has gone from like 17% to 32%, right?
6: How much is this animating voters so far? I mean, we're seeing primaries in some states. Do we have a sense of how much people are aware of this kind of wonky issue, gerrymandering, political maps, whatever it might be?
7: Yeah, you know, typically when you say reapportionment in a speech, the audience is falling asleep before you even finish saying the word, right? I mean, this is like pretty deep in the weeds process stuff. That's starting to change, I think.
6: Huh.
7: And I think the question is, you know, is it gotten to the point where it's so obscene and this arms race is just so out of control that the average voter says this is just too much and this has gone too far?
5: Frustrated, angry, concerned, upset.
7: Secondly, and more narrowly for this midterm election, have the Republicans given Democrats a turnout weapon with black voters by, you know, between the Trump demanded reapportionment and the Supreme Court's voting rights opinion? You know, could that juice black turnout this year to levels it typically doesn't reach in midterms? Because that to me is the big question, because then a lot of these races get a lot more interesting. Take Texas, for example. You know, it's a hard state for Democrats to win. They haven't won a Senate race there since 88. You know, Tallarico's chances get a lot better to win that Senate race for Democrats if you've got historic black turnout in places like, you know, Houston and Dallas.
12: You take a look at these maps and the communities they divide, the voices they dilute. It is primarily black and brown.
6: We're talking about black voters and we're talking about Donald Trump. A big story out of the 2024 election was that, you know, Trump got a lot more black voters than the typical Republican presidential candidate.
7: Sure did.
6: Are they still with him in light of what he's doing in the South and what his party's doing in the South with their maps?
7: No, I mean, the story of Trump in 2026 is that he has effectively unraveled his own coalition, or at least he didn't sustain his own coalition. He created what was a historic Republican coalition in 24 of younger voters and black, Hispanic, and Asian working class voters that threatened to break the back of the Democratic coalition if he had sustained it. Obviously, he's lost a lot of those folks.
13: And now polls show the president's approval rating among black voters has dropped dramatically, with only 15% giving him high marks.
10: 41% of Hispanic adults approved of Trump's overall performance as president in March 2025, shortly after he re-entered the White House. That's since fallen to 25% in our latest poll.
7: But you raised something that I should have mentioned a minute ago, which is, you know, why else not to do this if you're a Republican? It's also, you know, do you want to have a chance to rebuild that Trump 2024 coalition in 28 or 32 or beyond? If you do, it's going to be hard to keep black voters, black men especially, in the fold if you're seen as the party that's trying to dilute their political power, right? And you can be damn sure that Democrats are going to make precisely that case. You may like them on the economy more, or maybe you want more of your tax dollars, but you can't trust Republicans because they're trying to suppress your political power. That will be the message. And when the Voting Rights Act is gutted, it's a hell of a lot easier for Democrats to drive that message. You know, I've had some conversations with Republican strategists. What they would be smart to do is they should go find some of the best non-white candidates in a lot of these seats that they're creating. If you want to push back against the idea that you're diluting black political power, well, hell, then go find the best black Republican you can find to win the primary. And that's the best pushback, because then Republicans can say, Democrats, your problem isn't that we're redrawing the map. It's that we're redrawing the map to help our party. And, you know, you know, your issue is not racial, it's partisan. And I think if you had a bevy of strong black candidates running as Republicans, you could do that. Now, easier said than done, obviously.
6: Miles, our reporter here, talked to some voters in Florida who were angry about redistricting. Some had just kind of given up. They felt, I guess, just fed up with this political process. When you talk to party officials, politicians about what they're hearing from voters right now, what are they saying?
14: there is a profound cynicism among mm-hmm. among the electorate about not just politics, but about most every institution in America.
15: They changed the system on their behalf so it could be better for them.
14: You know, we're approaching our 250th birthday with a pretty sour electorate. It's curdled. People don't trust institutions. They don't think anything's on the level.
16: Just kind of used to the government moving stuff around in their favor.
14: They think that they're being screwed and that people with privilege and means are flourishing. And part of that's economic, guys, but it's not just economic. I think part of this is also there's just a sense that institutions are rigged. And I think part of the long tail of the Epstein story is because it proves some of the conspiracy theories. Yeah, that's right. That's how elites operate. That is real. And I think it's driven or at least reinforced by social media, the algorithms they're on. And that has led to an electorate that's pretty fed up. I saw data that had 17% of American voters saying that they have faith in their government. I mean, that's really low. It's hard to sustain a democracy when the voters don't trust the government, don't trust any institution.
6: I mean, it feels like Republicans were scared about these midterms, and that's what put us in this position in the first place, to have this race to the bottom with redistricting. Now, voters are angry and or apathetic, which might mean lower turnout than usual in the midterms, which already historically have a bit of an issue with turnout. Who does that favor? Do we know? If no one shows up, if people are fed up and cynical and just say, forget the midterms, I'm not interested, does that help the Republicans or the Democrats?
14: I think there's a great alienation from people who otherwise don't care about the system or don't have faith in the system. I think that for people with education, curiosity, means, you know, the Democratic base in 2026, they're going to show up. They're going to vote angry, right? The question is, you know, the people who are apathetic, who are not engaged, who are not following this stuff day in, day out, can you ever get them back, right? You know, is there someone that can bring folks back, that can inspire people to vote happy, to vote optimistic? We haven't seen it yet.
6: Jonathan Martin and his colleagues over at Politico are about to drop the second season of their video series, On the Road. If you want to watch Jonathan travel the country and eat delicious food with politicians, YouTube is the place to find it. Miles Bryan went to Florida. I don't know what he ate. Jolie Myers supported his journey. David Tatasciore and Gabriel Donatov helped him unpack once he got back. Miranda Kennedy is our executive producer. Amin Al-Assadi and Avishai Artsy helped manage the show. Peter Balanon Rosen, Danielle Hewitt, Heidi Mawagdi, Kelly Wessinger, Dustin DeSoto, and Ariana Aspuru produce. Patrick Boyd mixes. Noel King co-hosts. 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The show is a part of Vox. The band is Astromax. The song, once again, is Wishing on a Lucky Star.
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1: 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A high of 107 today in Phoenix. It is 101 degrees right now at 1 o'clock.
17: Welcome to NewsHour from the BBC World Service. I'm Sean Lay. Questions about America's deal with Iran will have reaction from Israel's ex-national security advisor and a former Trump official. How Nigerian sisters born conjoined at the head are enjoying life after pioneering surgery.
18: Before, they're conjoined, they can't be able to crawl, they can't be able to sit, they can't be able to stand up by themselves. But now, I thank God.
17: Why, the newest presidential library just opened has earned the nickname the Obamalisk.
19: It rises above the south side of Chicago like a kind of truncated obelisk. It's been likened by some to a Klingon prison because it definitely has the kind of sci-fi quality.
17: And Bostonians are embracing Scottish football fans, bagpipes, kilts and traffic cones. All that and more after the news.
20: BBC News with Sue Montgomery. The US Vice President says the accord between America and Iran is already bearing fruit, with 12.5 million barrels of oil flowing through the Strait of Hormuz since it was signed. The Trump administration has faced accusations that it's made too many concessions to Tehran. Tom Bateman is in Washington.
21: We've had a few more Republicans coming out now being prepared to publicly criticise this. My sense is overwhelmingly Republicans in the Senate are either biting their tongues about this or for the moment prepared to give the president the benefit of the doubt, although feeling pretty uneasy about it. It is overwhelmingly the case that Democrats see this as a surrender deal by the Americans. They believe that it shows the war was a waste of American lives and the lives of Iranian civilians and also of a huge amount, of course, of American money and weaponry.
20: A written message has been released attributed to Iran's supreme leader, Mujtaba Khamenei, saying that he authorised the memorandum of understanding with the US despite holding a different view. It says he allowed the agreement to go ahead after assurances from the Iranian president that Iran's rights would be safeguarded. BBC Persian's Hashayar Jonedi has seen the message.
22: Ultimately, he approved it because the president, Masoud Pezeshkian, in his capacity as head of the National Supreme Security Council, is taking full responsibility for the agreement and has personally committed that the agreement will protect the rights of the Iranian nation as well as the Islamic resistance, referring to groups like Hezbollah or the Shia militias in Iraq and Yemen.
20: Four more Palestinians in Gaza are reported to have been killed today in an Israeli airstrike and gunfire. Locals said three people killed in a jeep in Gaza City were civilians, including one set to get married next week. Wedding invitations were found in the vehicle. Reports also say a girl was killed in Israeli gunfire in Beit Lahia in the north of the Strip. More than 30 people have been killed in an attack on Niger's main international airport in the capital Niamey. Jinim, a regional al-Qaeda-affiliated militia, has claimed responsibility. Here's Chris Awokor.
23: Niger's Ministry of Defense say 11 security personnel and two civilians were killed in Thursday's attack near Diori Hamani International Airport. Security forces responding to the assault killed 22 suspected attackers and arrested about 20 others during ongoing operations across the capital. It's the second attack targeting the airport and nearby military base in about 6 months. The National Civil Aviation Agency says flights and airport services are continuing normally despite the incident, while security has been reinforced. Authorities have widened the manhunt for suspects.
20: BBC News.
1: Good afternoon from KJZZ News in Phoenix. I'm Bruce Drummond. The University of Arizona has ramped up education and prevention efforts for Arizona ranchers in the weeks after the New World screwworm parasite entered the United States. The vast majority of cases have been concentrated in South Texas. But Arizona's ranching community is still on high alert, says University of Arizona Extension Specialist Amy Ganguly.
24: We've had a lot more people request information. We've also increased our communications and efforts to improve public awareness.
1: The university has been working to provide inspection kits to researchers, Ganguly says. Those kits contained tools to collect samples for testing of maggots found on livestock that a rancher suspects could be screwworm. Looking to shore up its water supply as Colorado River cuts loom, Cave Creek is finalizing a water agreement with Peoria. From KJZZ's Politics Desk, Cameron Sanchez has more.
25: Cave Creek gets nearly all of its water from the Colorado River through the Central Arizona Project canal system. The town has also paid to store water in a West Valley aquifer the town can't really access. So Cave Creek is letting Peoria use some of its stored water in exchange for Peoria's CAP water. Cave Creek Utilities Director Sean Kruzweisner.
26: It gives us a lot of security for the next few years
0: in order for us to evaluate and find the next long-term water resources for the town. You know, having these in place is a huge thing. Again, we've been working on it as staff and our consultant team for over 2 years now to get to this point.
25: The Peoria City Council has already signed off on the deal, and the Cave Creek Town Council will vote on the agreement next week. Cruz Weisner says Cave Creek is looking to finalize a similar agreement with Surprise. Cameron Sanchez, KJZZ News, Phoenix.
1: 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We're looking for clear skies tonight in Phoenix, a low in the low 80s, sunny and just a touch cooler at 106 tomorrow. It is sunny and 101 degrees right now at 106.
2: Hello and welcome to NewsHour from the BBC World Service. We're coming to you live from the BBC studios in London. I'm Sean Lay. It's very good to have your company this hour. The Palace of Versailles was not perhaps the happiest choice of venue for US President Donald Trump to sign the Memorandum of Understanding with Iran. In the decadent declining years of France's monarchy, it was home to an elite entirely detached from the harsh reality of French life. Later, in 1919, it was where Europe's victorious powers carved up the defeated empires of Europe and the Middle East, arguably laying the groundwork for future wars. Thus far, the response of the president's party back home has been muted. John Cornyn, the majority leader in the Republican-controlled Senate, remarked that no deal was better than a bad deal. Hardly an enthusiastic endorsement. Those already estranged from the White House have been outspoken. Mike Pence, vice president in Mr. Trump's first term, said it smacked of appeasement. Senator Bill Cassidy, who Trump supporters removed as a candidate in the forthcoming midterms, called it the worst foreign policy blunder in decades. US Vice President J.D. Vance, who's led negotiations on the American side, gave a robust defence at a news conference, pointing out the apparent impact signing the Memorandum of Understanding had made on the price of oil.
4: I think the president's peace plan in Iran is already bearing real fruits for the American people. Last night, 12.5 million barrels of oil went through the Strait of Hormuz. That is a high since the beginning of the conflict. Oil prices are down nearly at their level from the pre-war conflict. Gas prices dropped below $4 a gallon today for the first time since the conflict. And importantly, they're going to keep falling further given how low oil prices are.
2: Vice President Vance insisted the U.S. would be negotiating from a position of strength because it had destroyed Iran's nuclear program and its conventional military. He went on to argue there were incentives for Iran to stick to the deal.
4: The only way that they would ever get any benefit of the bargain is if they comply fully and change their behavior. And so you really have a win-win situation for the United States of America. If the Iranians don't change their behavior, their military and their nuclear program is still destroyed. If they do change their behavior, then they are going to have a transformative relationship with the Middle East, and the Middle East will have a transformative relationship with the people of Iran. That's a win for the American people and for the President of the United States, regardless of which option the Iranians ultimately choose. We obviously want them to choose the right option.
2: Well, later on Thursday, Iran's Supreme Leader Mujtaba Khamenei said he'd authorised the signing of the Memorandum of Understanding despite holding a different view, after receiving assurances from President Masoud Pezeshkian that they would not yield if Washington made what he described as excessive demands. Benjamin Netanyahu, Israel's Prime Minister, called Thursday for the preservation of what he described as his country's vital relationship with the United States. I've been speaking to Yaakov Amidro, who served as National Security Advisor to Mr. Netanyahu during the Obama presidency. He's now fellow at the Jerusalem Institute for Strategic Studies. What's his assessment of this agreement?
8: If I have to describe it in one sentence, the American paid cash and got a letter of intent with many ambiguities. I think that what the Iranians are getting is huge. They can recover, they can rebuild what they lost in the war. They will be accepted in the Middle East as the winner of the war. And what Americans got is promise to negotiate. What will be the results of the negotiations? The Americans were very determined that it will be a very good one. I have my doubts, but let's give the Americans the chance.
2: Right. This is very interesting because you will have seen some of the commentary in Israeli newspapers today. Some of it is fairly incendiary. David Horovitz, the editor of the Times of Israel, called it a catastrophic capitulation in the headline of was a very fiery opinion.
8: It is. It's a capitulation of the Americans They said that they will prevent Iran from being nuclear, and they have a promise for negotiation about it. They didn't get anything. They said that they will open the strait, and now it's in the hands of the Iranians. If the Iranians want to close it tomorrow, they will probably. The Iranians are very clear that they are going to charge every vessel in the Hormuz Strait in the future, something that the Americans were very much against it. And the Americans made huge mistake by bringing the Iranians into Lebanon. They legitimized the involvement of Iran in Lebanon, something which is against the interest of the conversations that now they brought us and the Lebanese government to discuss the future of Lebanon. And now they brought Iran in, and they're saying the Iranians have a say in Lebanon. In these circumstances, the chance that the Lebanese government will take the obligation to disarm Hezbollah is almost zero. So I think it's a very bad agreement, no question. But from our point of view, it's a mistake that the Americans did, and they are promising that in the future it will be better because they will achieve from the Iranians what they promised to achieve.
2: I'm really interested that because of your period of service as National Security Advisor, President Obama was negotiating the JCPOA, the so-called Iran nuclear deal. Mm-hmm. I spoke to a military analyst last night who said that was less bad for Israel than this memo of understanding and a possible agreement with Iran and the United States on the current terms. Do you agree with that? Are you worried that this will be worse than the JCPOA from your point of view?
8: I think that it is too early to judge. The whole issue of the nuclear project was remain on the ice. It should be negotiated between America and Iran. If you judge it based on the circumstances today, it's very bad because the Iranians are getting the money which allow them to renew the facilities and everything that was destroyed in the war, despite the fact that they promised not to advance in the nuclear project.
2: Let me ask you finally, I mean, many observers have described this as Benjamin Netanyahu's war, that he persuaded, some would say dragged America into this, that there were promises made and things, the objectives that Mr. Netanyahu wanted, ideally regime change or enough disruption that it would cause an uprising by Iranians and bring down the regime. Certainly the complete removal of any nuclear facilities or nuclear program. Judged on those criteria, this war failed, didn't it?
8: I want to correct one remark.
2: Please.
8: We didn't grab the Americans to the war. We didn't want the war in February. We wanted the war in June. The American wanted the war in February. The Americans, after promising the Iranians that they are coming to save them, put pressure on us to make the war earlier than what we wanted. So we didn't drag the Americans to the war. It was an American war decided by the Americans based on American promises to the Iranians. And with all due respect to Benjamin Netanyahu, we cannot drag America into a war. About what were the goals of the war? We thought that we have to prepare the situation that it will be easier for the Iranians to make the regime change. No one in Israel had the illusion that we can make the regime change by ourselves. It was clear that it should be done by the Iranians. And at the end of the day, we did what we could, and the Iranians decided not to change the regime now, maybe in the future.
2: That's the former Israeli National Security Advisor, Yaakov Amidrou. Well, Paul Downs was an official in the first Trump administration, then director of the Heritage Foundation's Project 2025, a blueprint for President Trump's second term. At one point, he was a candidate in the Senate primary in South Carolina. Does Paul Downs think America has made huge concessions to Iran?
5: One, I don't really think of it as a deal or an agreement. This is a framework for going towards peace, and peace is to be celebrated. This is what we need to aim towards. So I really congratulate President Trump and Vice President Vance and really the whole team, our partners in the Gulf, for getting to this point. Look, the U.S., as President Trump said, holds all the cards, continues to hold all the cards. We essentially have our foot on the neck of Iran, but it's time to relent and see if they're ready to change their behavior. And indications are they are. Right now, this is what peace will look like, and we have to let this negotiation play out.
2: Well, it's peace for 60 days, isn't it? Because it extends the ceasefire, although the president, for all he's saying that he's willing to start bombing Iran again, he clearly thinks that, for example, Iran should have missiles. He says, I can't stop them having them. Saudi Arabia has got them. It's fair enough for them to have them too. I mean, there has been some quite significant shifts, and clearly some in the Republican Party are not happy about that. I think Bill Cassidy, who is still a Republican senator for now at least, said Ronald Reagan would be rolling over in his grave.
5: Right. The I think you ticked off Cornyn, Cassidy, and Tillis. These is a murderer's
2: row. And Mike Pence,
5: row.
2: The former vice president.
5: Yeah. These guys are literally packing their bags from the U.S. Senate. They've been run out of town. They are not representative of the sentiment of the U.S., and they lost for a reason. Look, this is the perpetual war crowd. This is exactly what America first stood up to defeat. So, yes, they're licking their wounds, but they'll do this. Look, they're the same group that didn't want to get out of Afghanistan. They're the same group that's perpetuating the war in Ukraine. And here, you know, when peace breaks out, it's kind of like daylight to a group of vampires. These guys are squawking. But I really give President Trump and his team the charge to do this. We're going to be celebrating our 250th independence, our birthday here in the United States, coming
2: just
5: up on July 4th.
2: And
5: this,
2: yep.
5: This is really a moment in time where we have to celebrate this country, but what it's done for humanity and actually advancing, you know, civilization, but also peace around the world. And that's ultimately what the U.S. stands for, peace through strength.
2: Well, the question is the strength, though, isn't it? A lot of observers have suggested that actually Iran has emerged stronger from this than it was before the war, for two reasons. Number one, the war, for all it managed to destroy a lot of Iran's military capability, the regime had managed to survive and reinvent itself. And secondly, that having not previously restricted access to the Strait of Hormuz, Iran discovered that it had this powerful economic weapon, that the president of the United States, faced with rising oil prices and the risk, therefore, of damage.
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1: 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But ultimately, the president's been consistent.
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0: Sunny skies. It's now 102 degrees in Phoenix at 120.
3: I'm Sean Lay in London, and this is NewsHour. Twin girls from Nigeria, born conjoined at the head, have been discharged from hospital after a surgical separation assisted by artificial intelligence. Mercy and Goodness, now 3 years old, are the first to have the new parts of their skulls designed by combining the physical with interactive 3D graphics. The BBC spent time with the surgeon in the days leading up to the twins' final operation, a high-risk procedure carried out in Abu Dhabi. Here's reporter Ruby Gleason with the story.
4: Wow, just like magic. Because I'm not expressing before, just like magic, so amazing.
5: Parents Ola and Joy are looking at their conjoined twin daughters apart for the first time through mixed reality goggles. What you're hearing has been filmed by the team at the hospital who have been caring for them over the past 2 years.
6: The plan for tomorrow is to open up the skin, take out the plates from around, remove the bone, and then you have the babies as two separate babies.
7: Their head, you just look like normal.
6: Yeah.
7: Be okay. They'll be fine. I have belief in that.
5: Originally from Nigeria, twin girls Mercy and Goodness were born conjoined by the head, a rare and life-threatening condition. For the first year and a half of their lives, they'd never seen each other face to face. But that all changed when they were separated last January with the help of cutting-edge AI. It took over 4 months to get to this point under the careful medical eye of this team.
6: It's not just the surgeon of the Vistas doing the work. There are many engineers, software specialists that are doing all this planning and modeling using the scans. So it's a big, big team that's putting their brains together to think about how it's the safest way to separate these two baby brains.
5: Led by paediatric neurosurgeon Professor Awais Jalani from Great Ormond Street Hospital. I spent time with him as he prepared for the final stage of the operation.
8: Mercy and Goodness is what we classify as a total vertical craniopagus, which essentially means they are longitudinal. The heads are joined top on and their feet are away from each other. So it's quite a complex way of being conjoined. So what you then do is you do the separation of the brain and the blood vessels, then you try and expand the skin, and once you feel you have enough expansion, then you do the separation.
5: So, where does the AI come in?
8: The technology that we have now, the augmented reality, mixed reality technology, it really takes it to the next level, where you don't have to do a lot of that 3D processing in your head. It is done for you, and you can have those 3D images either suspended in space or superimposed onto the children that you're operating. It just makes your understanding of the whole

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1: The Lebanese authorities to implement in parallel its promises to tackle Hezbollah internally. But it really requires Israel to make a first step, I believe. I'm sure that on the Israeli side, they'll say, no, it's up to Lebanon to make the first step. But if we want to neutralize Hezbollah's raison d'etre, we need to show that the Lebanese state can deliver diplomatically for the Lebanese. And that also, as I said, requires Arab support. Mm. But I fear that the ability of Lebanon to wriggle the country out of Iran's stranglehold is going to be difficult.
2: Mm. Kim Gottes is a journalist for the Financial Times and the Atlantic. Kim, thank you so much for joining us from Beirut.
1: Thanks for having me.
2: And Noga Tarnopolsky has been reporting from Israel for more than two decades. Thanks, as always, for speaking with us, Noga.
3: My pleasure.
2: We will, of course, keep following this story. 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
1: Right now in Phoenix, sunny skies, 102 degrees at 221.
2: This is The World. I'm Carolyn Beeler. The European Union put a new immigration policy into effect this month. This is after years of negotiations among member countries. And just yesterday, the European Parliament also backed plans to set up deportation hubs. EU officials say the reforms will tighten border controls and speed up deportations. But rights groups warn this new migration pact could put those fleeing persecution at greater risk. The World's Europe correspondent Orla Berry reports.
3: Today, Europe reaches an important milestone. The Pact on Migration and Asylum enters into application.
4: The video launching the EU's new migration pact kicks off like an ad for an exotic holiday destination. Crystal blue waves lap up against a white rocky shoreline as an upbeat voiceover tells us that Europe is embarking on a whole new adventure.
3: From pact to practice, Europe moves forward together. A milestone has been reached.
4: Some in Dublin don't agree. This is Ireland! This is Ireland! Hundreds of people draped in Irish flags protested in the capital last Saturday, demanding that the Irish government rejects the new migration deal. The pact is supposed to replace the current fragmented system, which has left EU border countries like Greece, Spain and Italy handling a disproportionate share of asylum arrivals. Irish nationalists and far-right activists, though, say the new deal isn't tough enough. But those working with asylum seekers say it could lead to mass detentions.
5: Everyone who comes from a nationality that has under 20% recognition rate for asylum will be referred to border procedures in which they will likely be detained throughout the procedure.
4: Lorraine Leash is coordinator of the Legal Centre Lesvos on the Greek island of Lesvos. Migrants arriving from what are considered safe countries will be held in processing facilities while their cases are assessed. It's not clear, though, how long that might take. Leach says it means someone who's fled their country, not because of war, but because of persecution.

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1: 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In traffic this Thursday afternoon, there's debris blocking the right lane. That's on State Route 51 northbound near Glendale Avenue.
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1: And this is KJZZ 91.5. We're also online and on your phone. 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In traffic, there's a disabled vehicle blocking the exit ramp on 202 westbound at Priest.
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0: There's a trio of Senate Republicans who are in the YOLO phase of their careers. YOLO, as in you only live once. And now they're using their remaining leverage as anything but lame ducks, fueling questions about how they might upend the Trump agenda. NPR congressional correspondent Claudia Grisales has more.
1: Texas Senator John Cornyn heard the boos in the earliest days of the Tea Party.